Welcome to the Dirt tonight on 92.9 CFUZ Peach City Radio. Thanks for coming along for the ride this week. This is my Then and Now show. We're going to play a track from then or way back in time, maybe off one of their first albums or maybe even their first hit or something like that. And then we're going to play a brand new track of theirs. And I thought I would start things off with the Rolling Stones, who have sold over 250 million albums worldwide. Mick Jagger turned 83 yesterday, July 26th, and Keith Richards is 82, and these guys are still rocking. So I picked a classic from the back of the day. This is Gimme Shelter, the Stones, on 92.9 CFUZ, Peach City Radio.

the Stones kicking things off tonight on the Then and Now show. It's going to be kind of like a throwdown all through the whole show. So is it going to be like the old Stones that is better, or is it the new Stones that's better? It's going to be that way throughout the night, and we'll just see what you think. That was Gimme Shelter from the Stones. Like I said, they've sold over 250 million albums worldwide, but funny enough, or ha-ha, not funny enough, but Foreign Tongues, their brand new album, was the first time the Stones ever ended up on the Billboard Pure Top Album Sales chart at number one. Yes, this is their new track off of Foreign Tongues called Jealous Lover. This is the Rolling Stones on the Dirt.

is Rolling Stones' new track called Jealous Lover. I don't know. That's a toss-up for me. I love a lot of the old Stones stuff, but man, their new album is really good. Production is great. Songwriting is great. Musicianship is still great. That is the now part of the Stones. We're moving on to a band that came out in October of 1980. Their first album was released off an album called Boy. This is U2 with a track called I Will Follow.

That's U2 with a track called I Will Follow off an album called Boy. I was first introduced to U2 back in 1980 down at AMB Sound in Victoria. One of the employees there, we used to go to the AMB Sound all the time and walk in the door, and this guy was always really good at introducing new music to us. I was kind of transitioning back then from like the hard rock kind of Zeppelin and those type of bands, and I was experimenting with, not experimenting myself, but obviously I wanted to hear different music. And when this guy gave me this album, I took it home, and man, it was so different. It was kind of raw energy punk stuff, and I really liked it. And it's been my favorite U2 album, even with all of their hits they've had off of Joshua Tree and so on and so forth. I still think that Boy is my favorite album. So it's going to be hard for me to choose their new track over some of their older stuff. But they just U2 just released a track called Street of Dreams. So we're doing it then and now. What is better? What is worse? Whatever's good, whatever's bad, whatever. Maybe they're both great. This is U2 with Street of Dreams.

I don't know. It's a pretty good track from U2, Street of Dreams, but I'm going with their original album, Boy, from 1980. That's going to be my favorite tonight on the Then and Now show. U2, I Will Follow is my favorite out of those two. How you doing tonight? 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And Peach City Radio is a community radio station powered by volunteers, broadcasting of the Cannery Trade Center in Penticton, British Columbia. We're glad to have you along for the ride if you're listening to it. Hopefully you're listening to it in a... You know, I know it's a little smoky out there tonight. If this is a repeat, it's July 27th, 2026, and we've got some unfortunate fires all around us and a little smoky in the valley. But if you happen to be out and enjoying this at the beach, good on you. I'm glad you're out there doing it. Or if you're at home sitting in your favorite chair or walking around the kitchen, whatever you might be doing, I hope you're listening to the radio, and I hope it's 92.9 FM. This next band's interesting. They've had 9 official lineups. My favorite, they call them Marks. Each lineup is Mark 1, Mark 2, Mark 3, and so on and so forth. And my favorite is a Mark 2 lineup, which is from probably late 60s to early 70s. They wrote this next track. And for a long time, when you heard this track, you just thought, oh my gosh, I've heard it too much. But this is an interesting story, because this is actually, the track was written, it's a true story. Tells about a fire that happened at the Montreux Casino in Switzerland on December 4th, 1971, where a fan fired a flare gun during a Frank Zappa concert. And this band was across Lake Geneva watching it go down, and they wrote this track called Smoke on the Water off of Machine Head. This is Deep Purple.

While the then version of Deep Purple, M2, featured Ian Gillan on vocals, and that is their biggest hit, probably Smoke on the Water off her Machine Head. I do like Space Truckin' and Highway Star, and maybe I'm a Leo off of that album. But Deep Purple has a brand new album out called Splat, and it has the same lead singer, Ian Gillan, on it, and it's actually a good rockin' album. If you like that kind of proggy rock type of stuff that Purple is kind of famous for, then you're going to like this album. This is off of Splat. It's called The Rider.

one from Deep Purple off a splat called The Ride. Are you listening to The Dirt on 92.9 CFUZ? And if I'm going to be honest with you, even though that is a good album, I have to go back into my early days, and Machine Head, the album, just did it for me. It's like I said, I named off all those songs like Highway Star and Maybe I'm a Leo, Smoke on the Water, Space Truckin', you name it, that album had it. I then went from that to Made in Japan, which was Deep Purple's famous live album from back in the 70s as well, and that just kicked me in the pants, that sort of thing. So even though I do like the new Deep Purple, I gotta go with the old one. So where am I sitting at? Right now, I like the new Stones, even though the old Stone stuff is so fantastic. I like the old U2 from Boy. I'm liking the old Machine Head from the old Deep Purple from Machine Head days and the M2 lineup. Now, this next gentleman, it is hard to even think about him not writing anything fantastic. You know, he's been around since the 50s with the Beatles and then went on to Wings and had, you know, he's just had success after success after success. And I got to say that whenever I'm looking for some sort of comfort and I need to put on some tunes, it has to be a McCartney track or a McCartney album. You know, you put on, you know, the greatest hits, the Blue or the Red album from the Beatles, or put on Wings Greatest or something like that. And it is just, oh man, it just soothes my soul as such. So I'm going to play a then track from McCartney. And yeah, he's got a brand new album out this year as well. And so one of my faves, this is Paul McCartney on The Dirt.

I love that track. I just love that track. Made by my mates Paul McCartney on my Ned and Now show. Now, Paul does have a new album out. It was recorded over a five-year period, recorded between a studio in L.A. and his home studio in the U.K. It's called The Boys of Dungeon Lane. This is a track off it. It is good as well. It's called Come Inside, Paul McCartney on my Ned and Now.

I don't know. I don't think we can declare a winner in that one. Just because I admire all of his music, and Sir Paul, you know, he does it all, and so I'm going to declare that one a tie. Even though I know what, even though I'm kind of leaning towards the old stuff, I'm going to declare that one a tie. So, again, if you're just tuning in, this is what I call the Then and Now show. So, I'm picking songs that from artists that have just recently, or you know, not too long ago, released a brand new track, but have released music quite a while ago, you know, at least 10 or 15 or 20 years ago. And so I'm just kind of comparing it. I'm trying not to compare production and everything else. I'm just comparing the musicality and the song content and just how it makes me feel. So that's what I'm doing. This next Canadian artist was in a couple of bands before she went on her own. She was in a band called Ultimota and the Infidels. She has won 2 Grammy Awards. Now, she kind of sits in the jazzy blues type of lane, but this, oh man, her voice is something unbelievable. It's Molly Johnson I'm talking about, and what's that old silly saying, like she could sing the phone book. Nobody even knows what a phone book is these days, but she could sing the phone book and it would still sound good, or something like that was one of those old sayings. But let's give it, so she's got a track, a brand new album out called Talk to Me. But I'm going to play a song called Messing Around first, and then we're going to go to a track off of Talk to Me. So this is Molly Johnson from Then.

such a wonderful, beautiful, I love the tone of Molly's voice. Sounds great on Messing Around, a track of hers that was released off of one of her first albums. And now we're going to play a track off of her most recently released album called Talk to Me. This is called Still Believe in Love. This is Molly Johnson on the Dirt on 92.9 CFUZ.

Then and Now. We started off with Molly Johnson's Messing Around, and then we went to her latest release called Still Believe in Love off of Talk to Me. Man, those are both good tracks. I don't know. I don't want to declare another tie, but her voice still sounds amazing, so I'm going to declare another tie. We'll get better at this as we go along. This is the Then and Now show. We're playing tracks from then, a few years ago, or quite a few years ago in some bands' case, to now, to their latest release. This next band was formed in Stockbridge, Georgia. They had their biggest hit today off their Hints, Allegations, and Things Left Unsaid album. It was called, the track was called Shine. This is Collective Soul, and I'm going to pick a track off of theirs that is not Shine, off of the Hints, Allegations, and Things Left Unsaid album. This is called Love Lifted Me. This is Collective Soul.

That album came out in the 80s, and we were living up in Terrace, British Columbia at the time, and my stepson, Cody, bought me that album for Christmas. It was one of those Christmas gifts, like, what do you want for Christmas? And I told him, he went and bought it. It was under the tree. He might not even have wrapped it up, but it was fantastic. Collective Soul, then and now. It's interesting with Collective Soul, if you haven't already figured out, their songs are full of tons of spiritual references. So, From Here to Eternity, a new one from Collective Soul, Mother's Love.

All right, I'm going with Old Collective Soul off of Hints, Allegations, and Things Left Unsaid. That's going to be my favorite. Then and Now, we're talking On the Dirt tonight. This band has had 18 studio albums. They were formed in 1972. This is Styx.

this song on it, which is her brand new single that she's just released. Looking forward to hearing the whole album. So I'm going to let's play Biff's Naked's new single called Lift Me Up. I'm sure she's going to do it on Wednesday night, August 5th in Penticton. So here we go. Biff Naked, Lift Me Up.

Biff Naked's new track called Lift Me Up. Go and see her August 5th, 2026 at Peach Fest. I think she hits the stage around 9 o'clock that night. She is the star attraction on Wednesday. And I know there's some great bands coming for the next 4 days after that. But, man, she's going to be the highlight for me. So, yeah, Biff Naked. Thanks, Biff, for spending time with me. I really, really, really appreciate it. This next band's called Twisted Teens. 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

How about a new track from Theory of a Dead Man? There are wonderful things and people that come out of Delta, BC. Theory of a Dead Man are some of them. It's his funeral song. I know a

Theory of a Dead Man, new track called Funeral Song. Speaking of new tracks, I wish I would have been able to go see her out at Mission Hills, but tickets were just too much money for this guy. Amanda Marshall has a brand new song out off of Heavy Liftin', First Flight Out.

A brand new track from Amanda Marsh. Let's do a three-pack of brand new tracks from Canadian artists. Why not a new one from Nickelback? You either love or you hate these guys. I kind of like them. So this is off their new album called Everything Under the Sun. This is Rattle the Cage featuring John 5, who happens to be on tour with Motley Crue right now. Nickelback on the Dirt. 92.9 CFUZ, Peak City Radio. 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

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I happen to be blessed to be able to do a show called The Dirt on the CFUZ 92.9. And I get to do this every Monday and Saturdays. It's lovely. I enjoy it. 92.9 CFUZ. 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

Eddie Ninevolt with a track called Down Here. You're listening to The Dirt on 92.9 CFUZ. I'm still kind of high up in the sky after talking with Biff Naked earlier in the show. So go see her August 5th down at Peach Fest. You are going to love it. Well, I have a little country tinge going on here. This is a Weston Moaney track. Now, this live, it's got a little language in this track. Cover your ears if that offends you.

How is your Monday going? I know we're about an hour and a half into tonight's show, and I haven't even asked you yet how your Monday's going out there. I hope it's going well. I hope you've had a good day out there. Holiday Monday for a lot of people, so if you were out there, had a day off, maybe had a glorious day, maybe had a chance to sit at the beach. I know it's probably a little smoky, but sit at the beach or just do things that you love to do. And maybe this is a nightcap as you go into your evening. I'm hoping so. But thanks for coming along for the ride as you explore another week of my musical journey on the dirt on 92.9 CFUZ. It is you, the listeners, that make it all worthwhile. And I'm so glad you're out there listening to the tunes tonight. This next band, a little bit of a resurgence right now. I don't know if they've got any new music in the hopper or not, but they are back touring again and playing music together. This is off their Greatest Hits album. This band is called Creed. I'm sure you've heard of them. This is One Last Breath from Creed.

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You're listening to The Dirt on 92.9 CFEZ Peak City Radio. Prayers and thoughts going to all those people impacted by the forest fires around the Okanagan right now. All the firefighters and emergency personnel, please stay safe. My thoughts and prayers are with you all. Hopefully some tunes tonight will help ease some of that. This is a band called Ultra Bomb. It is a band name of the night. And it is No Cap.

It's Peach Fest week. You got to get out there and see the free music in the park. Go down there, have a blast. Go to all the food trucks, eat all you can. Just enjoy the weather and enjoy Peach Fest in all its glory. Give it a squeeze. Yes, is the name of this new band. Come on. Name of this next band, Squeeze, off of Trixie's Don't Go Out in the Dark on the Dirt.

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It's 92.9 CFEZ, broadcasting out of the Cannery in Penticton, British Columbia. Thanks for coming along for the ride tonight, and enjoying some of the tunes on the dirt.

some blues for you on this edition of The Dirt on 92.9 CFUZ. Thanks for coming along for the ride. I've said that a few times tonight. It is a ride for me. It's an enjoyable one most Monday nights, as it was tonight. It was so great to talk to Biff Naked earlier in my show. Yeah, looking forward to seeing her on Wednesday at Peach Fest, August 5th, 2026.

Color Field on the Dirt on 92.9 CFUZ Peak City. A couple more tracks before the end of this show. Hope you enjoyed the tunes.

Hurricane Alice with a track called Bad to Love off Tear the House Down. You've been listening to The Dirt tonight on 92.9 CFUZ. 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Come on, maybe do a live show like this on air. 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Check out things. Send us an email, and we would love to have you come on board and get involved, whether it's behind the scenes or doing something like this. And speaking of which, you know, if you ever want to hear a track on The Dirt or hear some songs or maybe want to take me down a different path of where I normally go, send me an email. You can go to cfuz.ca and you'll find The Dirt and listed under one of the shows. You can click on there. There's an email link. Send the email off to me and I will do what I can do to get your music on the air. August 5th, in a couple of days, we have Biff Naked coming to town as part of Peach Fest. Had an interview with her earlier. Hope you got a chance to check that out. If not, you can hear the rebroadcast on Saturday, and it will be posted online in a few days as well. Thought I would end my show tonight with a track of hers off Essentially Naked, which is her greatest hits album. This is one of her biggest hits, number one in the Billboard charts. I'm sure she will play it on Wednesday night. This is Spaceman coming from Biff Naked.

0: Well, thanks for hanging out with me tonight on The Dirt on 92.9 CFZ. I hope you've added a couple of tunes to your playlist. I hope you enjoyed the interview with Biff Naked. Go see her on Wednesday night. It's going to be a special show at Peach Fest. Thank you for tuning into the show. I really appreciate it. Thank you, everybody. Be kind to yourself tonight. Be kind to yourself every night. I'm going to be kind to myself, especially tonight, as I think about wonderful things, and you too as well. God bless everybody. Take care. We'll see you next week on The Dirt, where you never know what you're going to find.
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8: Hey, yo, Penticton! This is Scary Gary, and you are now tuned in to...

Alrighty. I hope you all had a lovely weekend. August long weekend, actually. Yes, that is correct. We are in August now, August 3rd. Today, and yeah, kind of a bit of a weird weekend weather-wise, anyways. We had some smoke and a little bit of rain, and last night, man, it got, I had to put on pants for the first time in a couple months, anyways, and man, it was freezing out. Well, not freezing, but it was cold. Yeah, it was nice. Last night I had my brother Jeff came over for dinner. I was up in Kelowna on Friday and started going to this new butcher up there. It's an ethical butcher called Carnist. And I picked up some yak meat, which is, I've never done yak before. And yeah, I was just curious and wanted to give it a shot and figured Jeff might want to get in on some yak-age. So yeah, gave him a call, he came over, and we had a lovely meal. And the yak, it was different for sure. I got two pieces of it, and one piece was absolutely delicious, and the other one was like real gamey. But it wasn't bad. It was just different. So if you ever get the chance to try some yak, do it up. So after dinner, I was hanging out with Jeff, and I showed him this new album I just picked up last week. I got this one down at Respect Records down in Oliver. And yeah, I got it is Portishead's third album, and I only have their live album before I got this one, and the live album's fantastic, and I've listened to this one twice now, I think, two or three times this weekend, and it is fantastic. So I thought I would start off the night with some Portishead. This is a song called Nylon Smile. Let's get after it.

Okay. yeah. My brother's partner Lily said that Portishead was the first show that she ever went to go see, which I think would be a pretty cool show. That album came out in 2008, which kind of surprised me. I thought it was earlier than that, but apparently not. Yeah, Lily is been in Ontario all week, so she's missing the show. She's going to be in the air, unfortunately, but maybe she can catch up on Saturday at 7 when it is replayed on the radio. Okay, next up, I have some reggae music. This is Linville Thompson off the I Love Marijuana album. This song is called Starlight.

I love the Meters. Okay, so this next album I just picked up on Friday up in Kelowna, and I feel like I've kind of been duped a little bit. It had a Canadian flag on it, and it's not even Canadian. These guys are from New York, but they are part of the Supreme Echo label out of Victoria. And I've been, since I've discovered Supreme Echo, I've just kind of been buying a bunch of their stuff because, well, a lot of it's Canadian, but these ones, this one is not. I can't be too mad because it's a pretty cool album. This is Pandora, and the album is called Space Amazon. And the record actually came with a 45 as well. The 45 is the C and D side of the record, which I thought was kind of cool. And that's what I'm going to be playing for you tonight. This is the C side on the 45. And the song is called Don't Pity Me. And yeah, it's pretty rocking. Kind of has a Who, Led Zeppelin vibe. I think it was recorded back in 1974, proto-punk metal masterpiece. Okay, let's give it a shot. Hopefully you enjoy this.

Yeah. All right, you are listening to 92.9 FM CFUZ here in Penticton. And next up, I'm going to slow things down a little bit. This is off of the Back to Mine Fatboy Slim compilation I picked up a few weeks ago. And it's funny, I heard the song like the same, like a few days before I bought this album, and it kind of blew me away. But yeah, it's a nice little song by Eunice Collins. And the song is called At the Hotel.

Okay. So I am extremely excited for this coming weekend because my family's coming to town. We're having a big old family reunion this weekend, and I am so very excited to see everyone. Thinking about it now, I should probably put my show together sooner rather than later because I don't want to be doing that last minute. But yeah, we got a whole bunch of things planned, and yeah, it's going to be a ton of fun. Okay, next up, I got some Canadian content for us all. I got some Nightshades on the turntable first up, and because I was talking about Supreme Echo, these guys are not with Supreme Echo, but it's another Echo song. This is Echo Sound by the Nightshades. And then after that, I have two other Supreme Echoes albums that we will be listening to shortly. So stick around. All right.

Ho, ho, yeah. All right, so I was kind of saving this song. I don't know what for, but I gave in. I'm going to be playing this one now. this is As Sheriff off the Six Ways to the Ace. And the song is called 3220. Yeah, some good old-fashioned Canadian content, baby.

Fantastic. All right, so next up is a yet another Supremico. This is one I picked up 2 weeks ago. This is Blue Oil, all-girl punk band from the early 80s coming out of Montreal. And I'm just going to be playing the first track on the album. I got to warn you, there is some profanity in this one. So look out. This is Money by Blue Oil.

All right. So there was a punk festival in town here over the weekend, Friday, Saturday, Sunday, and I really wanted to go, but I'm still tired from still healing from Metal Fest. That's my excuse anyways. But I have, I did kind of get inspired a little bit. There is a little bit of punk on the show this evening. And yeah, just got one more Canadian content to go. And we're going back to the island. This is the Subhumans. And the song is called Adversity.

Pretty low on time here, and I got a couple more records to go. So this next one I have purposely not played over the last 3 years, and I love the song, but I really overdid it. It was actually the only song I knew from these guys for a very long time. This is The Violent Femmes, and probably their biggest hit, Blister in the Sun.

Whoa. Such a classic track. All right, so thank you all for tuning in to yet another Vinyl Potluck. Make sure to catch me next week, Monday at 9. I am looking forward to being back in the studio. And who knows what kind of records I'm going to find this week to show you all. Hopefully some good stuff. Fingers crossed. Okay, so last up, I think it's going to take us the rest of the way. This is the Kings of Zamrock, Witch, 70s Zamrock. this is a song called She Is Mine. Have a fantastic week, everybody, and I'll catch you next time.

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5: If you are listening on Thursday, Daryl O'Neill performs at the Canary Brewing at 6 p.m. You still have time to get there. Si vous écoutez ce jeudi, Daryl O'Neill joue au Canary Brewing à 6 heures. Vous avez encore le temps d'aller là. It is always a good time to thank the forest firefighters and also to remind boaters on the lake with a fire close by to leave the area, to let the airborne fleets to amass the water they need without restriction. 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In today's episode, we have a new single from Falling Edge. We have also have music from a future performers at the Costin Cool Down Music Festival this weekend in Costin, and a couple of musical artists that will play at the Frog City Café soon. Our feature this week is quite the prog rocking band from England. So much so as to give you a very rocking warning on most of the 2 hours coming up. Notre mise en vedette de la semaine est un groupe prog rockin anglais à tel point que nous vous prévenons, préparez-vous à presque 2 heures de musique très rockin. This is a progressive life. Ceci est une vie progressive.

0: Philbourg from Saint-François d'Orléans, Quebec. 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
1: Him, him, him. Why, hello there. Thank you for tuning in to 92.9 FM, CFUZ, Peach City Radio here in Penticton, British Columbia, because you are about to enter the Peach Pit. Due to the nature of this program, listener discretion is strongly advised. 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

Yes, welcome to the Peach Pit. Thank you for tuning in, everybody. You are just listening to the band called Various with their song Concordance of the Legion Fall. My guests for this evening are none other than the members of the band Epic Ganesh from Florida. So stay tuned for my interview with them. And as always, all the full interviews are up on the YouTube channel at Peach Pit Metal, all one word. We're also on Instagram, and you can send in your emails to peachpit@program.cfuz.ca. So stay tuned for my interview with the members of the band Epic Ganesh. But up first, I have a whole bunch of music. This is a band from Ontario. They're called InZen. And this is their song, The Castle, from the album cover.

0: You're listening to The Peach Pit. I'm here talking with Epic Ganesh from Florida. Their debut album is out now. You guys, thank you so much for taking time to talk to me, and welcome to The Pit.
1: Thank you, Derek.
2: Thanks for having us.
3: Yeah, thanks, man.
0: Maybe a good way to begin is for us to go around and let you all say your names and what you do in the band so everyone can match the sound of your voice to who you are.
2: Okay. My name's Connor, and I play guitar and sing.
1: I'm Cece. I play drums, and I like do marketing and like graphic design and booking and all that silly behind the scenes stuff.
3: I'm Dallas, and I make the bass go brrr.
0: For you guys, do you think that there is any shared philosophy or concept behind Epic Ganesh?
2: I would say, kind of tying into what we've been talking about a little bit, all pushing ourselves a little bit beyond our limits, just enough, like in the appropriate amount to keep the music engaging and exciting, rather than like stale and boring or repetitive or like a means to an end or something like that. So I think we all have a core value of, you know, pushing ourselves.
1: I think that ties back into the meaning of who Ganesh is too. The remover of obstacles.
2: Yeah. Yeah, exactly. There's some symbology there. And I think there's, you know, different kinds of musicians, and one's not better than the other. I mean, there's some musicians that are just, they just kind of can fly on like natural talent and they just soar, and it's like a very easygoing. Now, being a professional musician is hard no matter what way you spin it. But like some people's writing process is a lot more free-flowing and free-spirited maybe than like the direction we've chosen to go, which is like painstakingly detailed and whatnot.
1: Yes.
2: But I see the value in both, and I love both kinds of music. So I love both kinds of writing, really. So I think, you know, that value of pushing ourselves a little bit beyond our limits so that, you know, it keeps it engaging. I think that's something we could probably all agree on.
1: Yeah. Mm-hmm.
0: Maybe I should ask just simply, like, with the name Epic Ganesh, do you guys have any misconceptions that follow you around? Do you get any questions?
1: Baba Ganoush!
2: Yeah, people, we've heard Baba Ganoush a couple times. It's pretty funny. But as far as, like, I don't know, thinking we're, like, a Hare Krishna chanting or, like, worship band or something,
1: worship
2: I don't know.
1: Worship band.
2: I mean, in a way, yeah. not really. No, I think, we haven't really had any misconceptions with the name. I think people like the name for the most part, and
3: yeah, definitely.
1: Yeah. Ganesh in India is like one of those gods that like is very, I don't want to say secular, but just like, cause India is like, and Hinduism in general is like, there's so many gods and there's so many different like parts of India that worship different gods, but Ganesh is like loved all throughout India and all throughout the world.
2: Yeah, Ganesh is definitely known for being widely adopted in cultures and as you said it. So
1: yeah,
0: so it's kind of you guys wouldn't describe yourselves as a religious band.
3: No,
2: I wouldn't say religious. No.
3: Spiritual, maybe on to some extent, right? Maybe a little bit.
2: I mean, I don't know. Maybe
1: the themes of the lyrics, I would say, are pretty spiritual.
3: Right. I mean, it gets into that sort of mindset, but we don't like identify as a religious band.
2: Yeah, I don't really identify that way. But I would say, if you define religion as like a ritualistic thing that you do to have a spiritual experience, then in that way we're a religious band, in my opinion,
0: right?
2: Because I feel like music is one of the more spiritual, if not the most spiritual experiences I have in my life, and every time we get together it's a ritual, you know, and we have that communion. So in a way, yes, but I don't think, you know, the paper, the book term of religious band, I don't think we would fall under that.
0: But it is interesting that you say the word ritual, because, you know, rituals mean so much to us as human beings. I mean, the ritual might in itself might have no meaning at all, but to us, it can give us all sorts of meaning, as simple as, you know, blowing out the candles on a birthday cake or going to your prom. These things represent things to us. And going through a ritual of learning music, this is very much a ritualistic kind of a thing to do, a art form to escape into.
2: Absolutely. Yeah. So in that way, it is similar to religion, but I think that, you know, that branches across all music and bands. That's
1: depending on the intention that you put into it too.
2: Yeah, sure.
0: Are there any other rituals that you guys ever try in your own lives to just find Zen?
2: That's a good question. You want to go, Dallas?
3: Yeah, I, besides smoking copious amounts of marijuana, I really enjoy listening to, I've been getting like super deep into collecting vinyl. So I find that, because it's so much more involved than, you know, streaming something on Spotify. It's like, you got to pull it out of the sleeve. You get to look at the art, you put it on, you got to clean it off, you got to take care of it. And it's just, that's pretty like meditative in a way, right? So
0: right,
3: that's definitely something that I've been getting into really big that I enjoy. And they like to do a lot of yoga, but that's for the birds. That's not my thing.
1: That's more so me. I do the yoga. I do all sorts of things. I have a shrine in my room. I go like, well, actually we haven't really done this with you too much, Dallas, but we'll do this in groups. We like to just like, well, actually, the first song on our album is called Heads Together. And that's just like the super awesome experience of like standing in a group of people and all going om, and like extending the like singing it as long as you can, and doing it like at least three times. It's crazy. Like, there have been times when I've done that. Connor and I have done that with groups of people, and it feels like we're on a spaceship after a while. Like, and we'll do that like before shows sometimes, and it's a very nice headspace.
3: So where Connor and Cece like to bring the spiritual elements, I definitely like bring it back to reality.
1: Yeah, it's a great balance.
3: If there was a skeptic, it's me. But I feel like that brings a great dynamic to it, though, you know?
0: You feel as though you're the very rooted one.
3: Yeah, in a way.
2: For sure.
0: That's awesome. I like it. I like the whole vibe. It's really good. I wanted to ask you guys a little bit about this music video that you guys did in VR, the whole 360 camera thing.
1: Yes.
3: It was a school project for Cece. She can tell you all about it.
1: So back in 2018, this is my favorite class I got to take. I studied digital media production at Florida State, and I got to take a class that was basically, doing 360 video, VR.
0: For my full interview with the band Epic Ganesh from Florida, please check us out on YouTube at Peach Pit Metal. We're also on Instagram at Peach Pit Metal, all one word. And you can send in your emails to peachpit@program.cfuz.ca. Special thanks again to Epic Ganesh for being my guests for this episode and to play us out tonight. This is Epic Ganesh with the song Headless. I want to thank them again and also say to anyone listening, you should definitely go check out the music video for this song, especially if you have VR goggles, which I don't. But even if you don't have that, you can just look at it on your phone and watch it like a 360 camera thing. It's really cool, really worth checking out. This is the song Headless by Epic Ganesh. And remember, everybody, listen responsibly.

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As the children approached, Ellen Gill understood their situation. 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
1: 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Here's some techno, drum and bass. Ooh, we've got some acid house, dubstep, oh, and UK garage. 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
2: Good morning, Penticton. This is Sunday Leftovers on Peach City Radio. I'm your host, Papa Wright. Doing some rock and roll to help wake you up, cheer you up, get you going in the morning. Yeah, toe-tapping music to get the circulation going. I'm going to start it off with Sammy Hagar.

That's Sammy Hager with Mas Tequila. Now, Sammy's out of California. He was a solo artist, and then he joined Van Halen to replace David Lee Roth on lead vocals. And when the band broke up, he went back to solo. He's also quite an entrepreneur because he's got several restaurants, including the biggest and first one, I think, was in Los Cabos, Mexico. And then he's also got his own brand of tequila. So this is Sunday Leftovers, coming to you live from the CFBZ studio on 92.9 FM, doing some rock and roll to help get you going in the morning. Let's hear from Harry Nilsson.

It's Harry Nilsson with Jump Into the Fire. That's off his album called Nilsson Schmilsson. Now, Harry's originally out of California, but I know he spent some time in England. He was actually more of a songwriter at first before he started recording his own music. And he became close friends with John Lennon, and then when they were both living in New York, I guess they released an album together in 1974 called Pussycats. Quite a good album. I think I've got the vinyl somewhere. So, this is Sunday Leftovers, doing some rock and roll for you, coming to you from the CFBZ studio 92.9, which is located in beautiful downtown Penticton, BC. Going to hear from Lee Michaels.

That's Lee Michaels with Do You Know What I Mean? Now, that's off his album called Fifth that he released in 1971. Might have been his fifth album, I don't know. But he's from Los Angeles. He released his first album in 1968. Got nine CDs out altogether, but always kind of thought of him as a one-hit wonder with this song. It's the only song I know of his, but I'm sure he's got a lot more good stuff out there. So that's three people from California we've played so far. So let's move up to Canada and hear from Big Sugar.

That's Big Sugar with Turn Your Lights On. Now, it's from their album called Heated. That was their first CD. They formed in Toronto in 1988, and they've got 10 CDs out altogether. So besides rock, they also get into some blues a bit, and they also do some reggae. So very talented group, a great Canadian band. So this is Sunday Leftovers, coming to you live from the CFUZ studio, 92.9 FM. But we're also still an internet radio station, so all our shows go to podcasts, and you can go on our website under program directory and find the show you want, listen to any old show or show you missed at your convenience. Now we're going to hear from David Lee Roth. That's not David Lee Roth. let's see. Here we go. Try this one.

That's David Lee Roth with Just a Gigolo / Ain't Got Nobody. That's off an EP that he released in 1985 called Crazy from the Heat. Now, David was originally out of Indiana, but he moved to California to get his music career going and joined Van Halen as their lead singer. And he left to do some solo work, and then Van Halen kind of folded, and they got back together in 2007, and David joined him again. So, back to Canada. Let's hear from Barney Bentall.

Barney Bentall and the Legendary Hearts with the song Too Much of You. That's taken off their CD called Ain't Life Strange from 1992. Now, Barney Bentall was originally out of Toronto, but he moved out to BC, did some recording in Vancouver, I know, and I think he still lives out here. I know I read where he's got a cattle ranch somewhere in BC. So he plays the Okanagan quite a bit because he's so close. So I've seen him play a few times, and he puts on a great show. Now, let's hear from the Powder Blues Band.

That's the Powder Blues Band with What Have I Been Drinking? Been there. Anyways, Powder Blues Band, they're out of Vancouver. They formed in 1978, a couple brothers, Tom and Jack Lavin. And they've played in Penticton several times. They were just here last year for Peach Fest, I think. Anyways, they're a great Canadian band. A lot of blues, of course, but some rock and roll in there, you can tell. So this is Sunday Leftovers. Peach City Radio. I'm your host, Papa Wright. Let's see. I'll say happy birthday to my friend Stan. It's his birthday today. 65 years old. Holy cow, he's old. Okay, here's David Lindley.

That's David Lindley with Tuberculosis and the Sinus Blues. That's off his album called El Rayo X that he released in 1981. I think El Rayo X is also the name of his backup band. So David's out of California. He started out as a session musician. He can play any instrument. Very talented. So he ended up touring a lot of bands, and actually he's on hundreds of different albums playing with people. But I did read where he's toured with, though, like Jackson Browne, James Taylor, Linda Ronstadt, even Rod Stewart. Hey, we're going to hear from Jimi Hendrix.

That's Jimi Hendrix with All Along the Watchtower. Of course, that's a Bob Dylan song that he covered. I just took it off his album called Smash Hits. So Jimmy's originally out of Seattle, but he, of course, spent some time in New York and England doing recordings. And you know, he actually only recorded four albums over his career because, unfortunately, Jimmy passed away at the young age of 27 in 1970, I think it was. But his music will definitely live on. Now here's Bryan Adams.

That's Bryan Adams with Black Pearl. That's off his album called 18 Till I Die that he released in 1996. Now, Bryan, he's out of Kingston, Ontario, but he actually moved to Vancouver at the age of 15 to get playing some music. And he released his first album in 1980. And he's still going strong, still playing and still releasing material. In fact, he just released an album this year. I think it's called, Shine a Light, I think it's called. I should have wrote it down. And I heard part of it, and it's quite a good album again. Good material. So we're going to go back in time, and 1958, and hear from The Champs.

That's the Champs with Tequila. Now, that was released as a single in 1958. In fact, it was the B-side of a single, because the A-side was supposed to be the hit, and it wasn't, but this one became a big hit for them. So the Champs are out of L.A., California, and they were considered the godfathers of Latino rock. So this is Sunday Leftovers on Peach City Radio. I'm your host, Papa Wright, doing some rock and roll to get you going in the morning. Here from a group called OMC.

voice booming, please step out onto the line. Ballet bridge was a comfort, Cena just hides her eyes. Policeman taps the shades, a Zella Chevy 69. How bizarre.

0: Nice.
1: That's OMC with How Bizarre. That song was released as a single in 1995. Now, OMC, they're out of New Zealand, and they formed in 1992. Had a few hits out. I think another one was called I Love LA, which I'll play one of these days on Sunday Leftovers. Now, the next song I'm going to play, I realized it's about the newest song I've played since I've been doing Sunday Leftovers. This is only episode 4. So the song was, I think, released in 1998. So I'm trying to play older rock and roll, 60s, 70s, 80s, and up to the 90s. Not that I won't play anything new releases, but I might, if the mood strikes me. But we've got shows on Peach City Radio that do play the new material. We've got My Morning Racket, The Dirt, Left Off the Dial. So they'll play the newer stuff, and I'll stick to the older material. So this is the newest one I've played in a while. Here's the group Live. Come into the city, let him find his lucky pen.

That's the group Live with the song The Distance. I was taking off their CD called The Distance to Here. Oh, Live is out of Pennsylvania, and they're considered grunge rock. So this is Sunday Leftovers, coming to you from the CFUZ studio on 92.9 FM, and we're located in beautiful downtown Penticton, British Columbia. Let's cue up the band.

That's the band with Ophelia. Now, it's off their album called Northern Lights, Southern Cross. They released in, let's say, 1975. And the band, they formed in Toronto and way back in the 60s. Now, I got time for part of one more song. Run out of time here. I'm going to hear from the Bangles.

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1: Hi, I'm Claire, host of The Experiment on Peach City Radio, where I focus on Canadian music. 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

0: 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This program is meant to inform listeners about important aspects of policy, how policy interconnects, complexity of design, and content. We also aim to empower listeners to influence the development of policy. I'm Katrina Mulheron, and my co-host and I, Nora McLeod Glover, normally bookend the country with me living in New Brunswick. However, today I'm visiting Nora in the Penticton studio.
1: I'm coming to you from Peach City Radio. Our station is located on land that is part of the unceded territory of the Okanagan Silk people. Hello, Katrina.
0: Nora.
1: This is show number one, officially. So who are we?
0: Yeah, that's, I suppose, one of the most important things that we need to talk about is our background and why we're here together.
1: Yeah,
0: our long and illustrious past.
1: Our years of talking about policy, and we've decided to finally open that up to our listening audience, and maybe we'll have an opportunity to share some of our experience and influence the way people think about policy and reflect on policy and participate in policy.
0: Yeah, so we started this conversation, Nora, probably when we were doctoral students at the University of Toronto back in the mid-2000s.
1: Yep.
0: And I can recall then we were talking a lot about policy within a couple of our courses. And I think you and I recognized perhaps at that point that we had an interest and maybe an aptitude for this aspect and the way that we think about systems level or higher level rules and guidelines and how we shape people's behavior.
1: We were both pretty experienced practitioners at that point, and I think we'd had enough work experience to realize that the structures within which we work and the rules that shape our possible choices that we make are really important to, well, for us at that point in time, to practice a pharmacy.
0: Yeah. I would totally agree with that. And it is a different way of thinking, right? Because we, I think, by and large, and not just within healthcare, which is largely what we're going to be talking about because that's in our wheelhouse, but if we think about the levels of decision making, the influences of decision making, we often think about individual choice and maybe family choice or a team's choice. It's maybe a little bit more abstract to begin to think about an organizational level of policy that shapes choice and then a systems level.
1: So often we don't realize that we have impact or the potential for impact on policy. When we go to work, for example, there are many, many policies and structures around which we simply adopt because we agree to be employed there. But those are policies that guide, for example, when we show up for work or, you know, how we deal with privacy information or what we get for holidays.
0: Right. Or working from home has been a big one recently, right?
1: It sure has. Exactly. And I'm going to say personally, I'm a little happy to see the pushback by the employees. But I think that that's just the fact that people have had that opportunity to experience the benefits of working at home. But nonetheless, policies are around us everywhere, and they shape our lives.
0: So do you think that we should talk about the different concepts of policy at this point, perhaps? Definitions?
1: Sure. Although, maybe before we do that, maybe we might talk a little bit about our first memory of a policy that affected us. And maybe at the time didn't realize it was a policy, but once we started thinking about policy and rules and structures around us, it was one of those things I'm like, oh my gosh, yeah, that was a new policy. For me, it was in the early 70s in Alberta with the new legislation about the legal requirement to wear a seatbelt. Prior to that, I know that seatbelts were not worn in the cars I was in. I'm not even sure there are seatbelts in the back seat, so probably not. And when that policy or that piece of legislation came into play, I recall almost having a moment of panic if I'm on the road seeing a police officer or a police car and realizing I didn't put my seatbelt on and realizing I was at that moment breaking the law.
0: Yeah. Yeah. That's, I remember that one when it came in as well. And a corollary to that would even, I think more recently be child seats.
1: Yes.
0: So, you know, those sort of interior car rules.
1: Yep. Yep.
0: So I think for me, the first one, the first policy that, that influenced my behavior or my psychological state was, was when I was in grade one, which meant I would have been 5 or 6. And my parents had taken me out to buy a brand new Raleigh bicycle, which was blue, and we later painted dusty rose and white to suit my aesthetic. But I got this bike in grade one with the intention that I would ride back and forth to school on it during the nice months weather-wise. And I went to a bike rodeo. I, you know, learned the rules of the road and conformed to, you know, almost a licensing procedure that existed back in the 70s, and realized through, I think, that course and conversations with my parents that there was a new law in my hometown of Fredericton that meant bicycles were not permitted on sidewalks. However, my parents explicitly said, "We expect you to ride on the sidewalk." And for me, I had always understood that breaking the law meant that there were repercussions if you got caught. And all I imagined was that a police person, man most likely, would stop me and likely put me in the back of his car, and don't know what was going to happen to my bike, but I was going to be in big trouble for riding on the sidewalk with the police. However, I was also going to be in big trouble for riding on the side of the road because my parents wouldn't like it. So the unintended consequence of this policy change, probably a bylaw in Fredericton, was that a 6-year-old was riding with traffic on the proper side of the road, however, not on the sidewalk, and was at greater danger.
1: Mm-hmm. Well, the unintended consequence was also that you found yourself in a state of anxiety because you had this conflict between your parents' expectations or their policies and the policies of the city. So,
0: right.
1: You know, how are you going to be able to navigate that at the age of 5 or 6?
0: Right.
1: So hopefully this might prompt you as the listener to maybe think about some of the early policies in your world, some of the rules that you think back on and think to yourself, wow, I remember when that was, when that changed. I remember when that was new and I had to suddenly change my behavior or think about something differently or do something differently. And a big part of policies when they're put into place are to drive change.
0: Yeah, it's a way to shape behavior.
1: Yes. Yes. We know that when there's a problem, then rules are created, and those rules are intended to address the problem, which usually is the problem of behavior that we're not wanting to see in society or within our homes or within our schools or within our workplaces. These are all places where we're going to be seeing policies, and you and I are going to talk about policies at all those levels. So now, policies, what do we think they are? Well, for me, I think really broadly, I do think that policies are the structures that are shaping our behavior or influencing our choices and often putting boundaries out for us. I think I could even describe a scenario of, you know, if we're herding cattle from, you know, one gated area to another gated area and there's fences and they can only move forward and they can't move sideways, they can't get out and they're going to a new destination. And I think policies do confine us within these boundaries. So that's sort of my little analogy. But they can be anything from a rule in a family, this is how we do things around here, to the culture within a workplace, to, you know, our schools, our cities, our provinces, the federal level. Mm-hmm. I think we're going to talk about, you know, policies at all of these levels. But essentially, they are the rules that guide our behavior.
0: Yeah, so I would not disagree with anything you've just said. I conceptualize policy as any guidance, and guidance could be, it's a range of things it could be, but it could be a text or a document, which is sort of the formal form of a, I guess, policy. But even budgets are policy, and finance is policy.
1: That's true. They guide how we can spend money.
0: Yes.
1: You know, when you're talking about guidance documents, I automatically think of things like standards of practice or practice guidelines, you know, rules around which, as pharmacists, rules around when you prescribe certain things or how you might manage a certain medication or medical condition. And those are policies, yeah.
0: Yes, codes of ethics are policy.
1: Yes.
0: One example that I've found conflicting information on is whether or not laws are considered policy. Now, legislation we consider as policy, but actual laws, some authorities will talk about a law as not being policy.
1: Okay. Because one of the things that we kind of tossed about previously is, you know, the level of authority or the repercussions associated with certain policies. Mm-hmm. And, you know, honestly, I mean, you can have a policy that has some repercussions, but if it's not monitored and enforced, you may not have those, you know, confines. But
0: there's aspirational policy.
1: You mean our personal policies?
0: Well, I think about codes of ethics sometimes as even being aspirational.
1: Okay.
0: And even the pharmacare, which is coming up in our shows, could be arguably somewhat, in some ways, aspirational.
1: Yes.
0: Short answer, yes.
1: I have a lot of thoughts about that piece of policy, and we'll enjoy talking about it when we get to it. Mm-hmm. But today we are not going to be talking about massive policies. We just want to really introduce who we are and a little more on that. So we are two middle-aged. Are you okay with being a middle-aged woman?
0: I suppose. Do I have a choice?
1: Well, I'm not sure if you do or not. But we are both white, and we both come from middle-class families. So we have some natural built-in biases to our perspectives of who we are. We are pharmacists, and so, you know, if anybody out there who's listening is a pharmacist, that probably conjures up a whole bunch of ideas about who we are and what we think and how we behave. I don't think Katrina and I quite fit the mold. But let's see, what else? We're both educated.
0: In a mainstream university fashion.
1: Yeah, with a post-baccalaureate doctoral degree that we share. We did that together and survived.
0: Yes.
1: And let's see, what else? I have a family, grown adults.
0: Yeah, and I don't, actually. So, you know, some of the policy that relates to families and children, I may not have quite as strong a position on.
1: Yeah, that might be why I keep bringing up peanut butter policies in schools, and that might resonate more with me for that very reason. I went through the elementary school years, and this was always an issue, and it stuck with me.
0: However, on that front, I also do have quite a background now within educational professional regulation. Mm-hmm. So certainly I have a knowledge base on what families and children are facing in terms of quality childcare.
1: We both have experience working in regulatory arenas. Myself, both with the Alberta College of Pharmacists and the Ontario College of Pharmacists. There's a lot of policy and legislation and rules coming out of those organizations.
0: Yeah, and I think my teeth were cut more so working as an administrator at the University of Toronto and then subsequent position as a deputy registrar with the New Brunswick College of Pharmacists. So very different types of policy, but policy nonetheless in terms of administration and setting, as you just mentioned a minute ago, standards of practice and mm-hmm. regulations, codes of ethics, position statements, and so forth.
1: And in those organizations, experience with the process of rolling out new legislation. So in Alberta, when the Health Professions Act was adopted and there were new regulations for pharmacists as part of that, then there is the need to find a way to roll those out to the public who are affected by it and inform the broader public of this new opportunity that pharmacists have. So that's experience that I've played with as well.
0: Which brings us to another example of policy, which is even the communication that surrounds the rollout of this is another type of policy in the little p version, because policy, I guess there's some confusion here too, because there's the big P policy, which is a document that deals with a particular issue and is enforceable. But little p policy is the big pool of guidance or anything that influences one's behavior.
1: Do we want to play a song?
0: I would love to hear some music. What have you selected for us?
1: Well, you know, I was at the Dream Cafe the other day and listened to Ryan McMahon, and I'm a bit of a fan, and I happen to have a song from a 2008 album, so it's an old one, and it's off of his Weeks, Months, and Years album, and it's called I Tried to Run.

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1: So, Nora, in having this show, we're going to enjoy a conversation, but what do we really hope, or what do you hope, will come of it in terms of the goal?
0: Well, you know, I guess I think that there's a lot of ways we can participate in shaping our worlds. And if we understand how policies are made, and if we actually understand that policies are being made and that they affect our behavior, I would like to see people be more empowered to be able to have some influence on that which shapes their choices and their ability to navigate their way in the world. I also think that when policies are put into place, there's a change. Like, policies will drive change. And I would like ultimately to talk about some ways in which we can manage that change, evaluate that change, and then hopefully have a way of going back and making impact on the policies if we need to, if the unintended consequences that came out of those policies are ones that are not acceptable.
1: It's a refinement, mm-hmm. an improvement.
0: Mm-hmm.
1: Yeah. So on my part, I've been speaking with many people in my life, and I'm finding more and more that there's a sense of apathy or maybe disinterestedness in some people, and maybe it's a little bit of fear that I encounter, especially when I'm encouraging people to engage with policy making or decision makers as they craft policy. And I think that apathy deserves some interruption or a second look, in that we all do have some power to improve policy making. And so for me, I think this show was a great idea for informing our listeners, fostering civic engagement, and encouraging proactive contributions to policymaking. So I think that's why I came on board with you, was, you know, maybe it's the little altruism seed in me that I'm hoping that this can actually make a difference in terms of the quality of our lives.
0: And I think you told me once that, you know, people who are making policy want to hear from people.
1: Yeah. So stakeholders, which...
0: Oh, we're going to talk about that.
1: right. We've already got this on, I think, for our next show. But there's this stakeholder concept that stakeholders are wanted by policymakers, or at least policy that is made according to best practices should incorporate stakeholder perspective.
0: And I think that, you know, as I said, I think that the people who are making policies want to know that they're making the right and the best decisions. I know an early article I read going back a couple of decades, although I don't know that it's changed all that much, would inform me that a lot of policymakers are getting their evidence. Because, yeah, that's the other thing about you and I, is we are evidence-based practitioners, and so we are evidence-based policymakers. But the evidence that apparently these policymakers who were polled came a lot from people like neighbors and friends and relatives. And, you know, so the base of evidence was really very opinion-based and not...
1: Anecdotal.
0: Yeah, anecdotal, or N of one, I like to say, if we've got a clinical trial. And not maybe representative of the broader population in any way.
1: And, Nora, I think that, you know, in the last 30 years, with the ability to collect a lot more data, there's a greater opportunity to actually use evidence and data in not only formulating these policy solutions, but perhaps more importantly, to well characterize the problem itself, to identify the problem. that they're trying to fix?
0: Well, I got to tell you, I am a quality-based practitioner, grounded in safety. And if I'm looking at a new piece of policy that's being made, my first question is, what is the problem and how does it relate to quality? And so that's my first filter, pretty much always. And safety factors in, because you just cannot have quality without safety. So, I mean, you can have safety without quality, but you cannot have it the other way around.
1: You know, as a regulator, I used to think about effectiveness and safety as those the two major things that underpin quality. But I'm starting to think about accessibility now, too. Mm-hmm. And there are some other dimensions, and maybe we'll put that to the side, because I think we're going to have maybe a larger discussion on this term of quality too.
0: Well, we have already talked about the fact that we want to make sure that we have language as part of our conversation. When I was in the UK at an evidence conference, one of the keynote speakers basically said, does language get in the way of us achieving our goals? And so you and I are going to spend a little bit of time talking about the words that we're using when we're talking.
1: Yeah, definitions, key concepts.
0: But we also are going to have a bit of a structure that people can anticipate when we bring forward a policy. And we might have the same policy a few weeks in a row, because some of the policies are really huge. But we might not. We might, you know, we'll see how that goes. But our basic structure, Katrina, take it away.
1: Yeah, so we hope to at least have one piece of policy per show.
0: Absolutely.
1: And for each of those pieces of policy, we'd want to look at the background or history and the surrounding context for that policy. We would want to look at the research and evidence, the unintended potential, unintended consequences, the quality issues that this is trying to address. And we just talked about effectiveness and safety and maybe accessibility. And we would want to end with helpful resources for listeners and potential ways that they could participate in the building of good policy.
0: And we've got lots of ideas on that, and a lot of it is stuff that's just easily out there, but not all of it. So that's what people can expect. We also want our listeners to get in touch with us and to email us at the studio so that they can help shape our conversation, and that they can let us know if there's things we need to clarify or concepts we need to discuss in more depth.
1: Or if we've made a mistake.
0: Well, and that's always possible because we are human. So that's what people can expect. Katrina, it's been great talking to you today. So thank you for your perspective, and thanks to our audience for their time and attention. If you want to give us some feedback, we'd love to hear from you. You can drop us a line at the station website feedback page on cfuz.ca. I'm Nora McLeod Glover, and Katrina and I will be back next week co-hosting Policy Prescription, a show about all things policy on CFUZ 92.9 FM, Penticton, British Columbia.

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0: Security means we take over the world, we take over space, take over the galaxy. There's no limit to how much you have to expand to guarantee security. And that's been the principle from the beginning.
1: That's Noam Chomsky, and this is Alternative Radio. I'm David Barsamian. This edition of AR features Noam Chomsky on the origins of U.S. imperialism. One way to understand how the United States operates around the world is the Godfather model. Obey the Don, and you'll be well rewarded. Cross him up, and it's lights out. The U.S. maintains its global power out of the barrel of a gun. Of course, for rhetorical purposes, Washington is dedicated to human rights, freedom, and democracy. In practice, it implements mafia-type rules. In its origins, the Founding Fathers emulated Britain. By the end of World War II, the Union Jack was replaced by the Stars and Stripes, and America ruled the waves. It invades, bombs, and occupies countries, imposes sanctions and blockades, and kidnaps and assassinates leaders. Noam Chomsky says, since its founding, America has scarcely had a year without resorting to violence. Our guest today is Noam Chomsky, the legendary MIT professor, who has led a most extraordinary life. In addition to his pioneering work in linguistics, he's been a leading voice for peace and social justice for many decades. This classic from the AR archives was recorded at Boston University in 2008. It's remarkable, in many ways, how it has stood the test of time. The names and dates have changed, but the overall framework remains largely intact. And now, Noam Chomsky, Origins of U.S. Imperialism.
0: I've been asked to talk about modern-day American imperialism. That's a rather challenging task. In fact, talking about American imperialism is a little bit like talking about triangular triangles. The United States is the one country that exists, as far as I know, and ever has, that was founded as an empire explicitly. According to the Founding Fathers, when the country was founded, it was a nascent empire. That's George Washington. Modern-day American imperialism is just a later phase of a process that has continued from the first moment without a break, going in a very steady line. So we're looking at one phase in a process that was initiated when the country was founded and has never changed. The model for the Founding Fathers, borrowed from Britain at that time, was the Roman Empire, and they wanted to emulate it. Even before the Revolution, these notions were very much alive. Benjamin Franklin, 25 years before the Revolution, complained to the British that they were imposing limits on the expansion of the colonies, and he objected to this. Borrowing from Machiavelli, he admonished the British, I'm quoting him, that a prince that acquires new territories and removes the natives to give his people room will be remembered as the father of the nation. And George Washington agreed. He wanted to be the father of the nation. His view was that the gradual extension of our settlement will as certainly cause the savage as the wolf to retire, both being beasts of prey, though they differ in shape. Thomas Jefferson, the most forthcoming of the Founding Fathers, said, "We shall drive them, the savages, we shall drive them with the beasts of the forests into the stony mountains, and the country will ultimately be free of blot or mixture," meaning red or black. Wasn't quite achieved, but that was the goal. Furthermore, Jefferson went on, "Our new nation will be the nest from which all America, North and South, is to be peopled, displacing not only the red men here, but the Spanish-speaking population to the south and anyone else who happened to be around.

0: there was a deterrent to those glorious aims, mainly Britain. Britain was the most powerful military force in the world at the time, and it did prevent the steps that the Founding Fathers attempted to take. In particular, it blocked the invasion of Canada. The first invasion of Canada, attempted invasion of Canada, was before the Revolution, and there were several others later, but it was always blocked by British force, which is why Canada exists. The United States did not actually recognize Canada's existence until after the First World War. Another goal that was blocked by British force was Cuba. Again, the Founding Fathers regarded the taking over of Cuba as essential to the survival of the nascent empire. But the British fleet was in the way, and they were too powerful, just like the Russians blocked John F. Kennedy's invasions. However, they understood that it would sooner or later would come. The great grand strategist, John Quincy Adams, the sort of intellectual father of Manifest Destiny, he pointed out in the 1820s that we just have to wait. They said Cuba will sooner or later fall into our hands by the laws of political gravitation, just as an apple falls from the tree. What he meant is that over time, the United States would become more powerful, Britain would become weaker, and the deterrent would be overcome, which in fact finally happened. And we should not ignore these early events. They are very much related to current history. That's made very clear by scholarship on current affairs. So the major scholarly work on the Bush Doctrine, George W. Bush Doctrine, the preemptive war doctrine, major work is by John Lewis Gaddis, who's the most respected historian of the Cold War period. It's on the roots of the Bush Doctrine. And he traces it right back to John Quincy Adams, who is his hero, in particular to Andrew Jackson's invasion of Florida, which conquered Florida from the Spanish. And that was strongly approved by then Secretary of State Adams in a famous state paper in which he advocated the principle of preemptive war on the basis of the thesis that expansion is the path to security. So if we want to be secure, after all, we want to defend ourselves, we have to expand. At that time, expand into Florida. We were being threatened by what were called runaway slaves and lawless Indians who were in the way. They were threatening us by their existence, by barring our expansion. And as Gaddis points out, there's a straight line from that to George Bush. And now expansion is the path to security. It means we take over the world, we take over space, take over the galaxy. There's no limit to how much you have to expand to guarantee security. And that's been the principle from the beginning. Gaddis is a good historian, and he cites the right sources on the so-called Seminole War, Jackson's conquest of Florida, but he doesn't bother telling us what the sources say, and it's worth looking at what they say. They describe it as a war of murder and plunder and extermination, driving out the indigenous population. There were pretexts made, but they were so flimsy that nobody paid much attention to them. It was also the first executive war in violation of the Constitution, setting a precedent which has been followed ever since. There was no congressional authorization. It's all a lie. Adams lied through his teeth to Congress. I mean, it's all very familiar. So Gaddis is correct. It is the model for the Bush Doctrine. He approves of both of them, but that's a moral judgment. But his analysis is correct. Yes, what's happening now traces right back to the wars of extermination and plunder and murder and lying and deceit and so on, executive wars of that John Quincy Adams was the great spokesman for. Adams, incidentally, later in his life, regretted this after his own contributions were well in the past. He condemned the Mexican War as an executive war and terrible precedent. It wasn't a precedent. He'd established the precedent. And he also expressed remorse over what he called that hapless race of Native Americans, which we are exterminating with such merciless and perfidious cruelty. They knew what they were doing. Contemporary history likes to prettify it, but if you read the descriptions and the observations by the people who were involved, they knew exactly what they were doing. He expressed regret for it, but of course his own role was long past. It's commonly argued that American imperialism began in 1898. That's when the U.S. did finally succeed in conquering Cuba, and what's called in the history books liberating Cuba, namely intervening in order to prevent Cuba from liberating itself from Spain and turning it into a virtual colony as it remained till 1959, setting off hysteria in the United States, which hasn't ended yet. Also conquering, taking over Hawaii, which was stolen by force and guile from its population, Puerto Rico, another colony, soon moving to the Philippines and liberating the Philippines, also liberating a couple of 100,000 souls to heaven in the process. Again, the reverberations of that extend right to the present. But the belief that the imperial thrust started in 1898 is an example of what historians of empire call the salt water fallacy, the belief that you have an empire if you cross salt water. In fact, if the Mississippi River were as wide as the Irish Sea, the imperial thrust would have started much earlier. But that's an irrelevance. I mean, expanding over settled territory is no different from expanding over the waters. So what happened in 1898 was just an extension of the process that began when the nascent empire, as it saw itself, was formed in its first moments. A lot of this starts right in New England with New England merchants who wanted to, very eager to take over the Pacific trade, the fabulous markets of China, which were always in their minds, which meant conquering the Northwest so you can control the ports and so on, meant kicking the British out and others out and so on. That went on from right here. The goal, as William Seward, who was Secretary of State in the 1860s, pointed out that the central figure in American imperialism, that we have to gain command of the empire of the seas. We've conquered the continent. We're going to settle, take it over. Monroe Doctrine was a declaration that we'll take it over, everybody else keep out. And the process of doing so continued through the 19th century and beyond until today. But now we have to have command of the seas. And that meant when the time was ripe, 30 years later, when the apple started to fall from the tree, given relative power, proceeding overseas to the overseas empire. But it's basically no different than the earlier steps. The leading philosophical imperialist, Brooks Adams, pointed out that this is 1895, we're just on the verge of moving overseas extensively, that all Asia must be reduced to our economic system. The Pacific must be turned into an inland sea, just like the Caribbean had been. And there's no reason, he said, why the United States should not become a greater seat of wealth and power than ever was England, Rome, or Constantinople. Well, again, there was a deterrent. The European powers wanted a piece of the action in East Asia, and Japan by then was becoming a formidable force. So it was necessary to explore more complex modes of gaining command of turning the Pacific into an inland sea and going on. And that was lucidly explained by Woodrow Wilson, who is one of the most brutal and vicious interventionists in American history. The probable permanent destruction of Haiti is one of his many accomplishments. Those of you who study international relations theory or read about it know that there's a notion of Wilsonian idealism. The fact that that notion can exist is a very interesting commentary on our intellectual culture and scholarly culture. If you look at his actual actions, fine words are easy enough. But these are some of his fine words, which he was smart enough not to put into print. He just wrote them for himself. He said, "Since trade ignores national boundaries, and the manufacturer insists on having the world as a market, the flag of his nation must follow him, and the doors of the nations which are closed against him must be battered down, even if the sovereignty of unwilling nations be outraged in the process. No useful corner of the world may be overlooked or left left unused. That's 1907. There's a current version of that, a crude version by Thomas Friedman, who says that McDonald's cannot flourish without McDonnell Douglas, meaning the U.S. Air Force. Well, that's a crude version of Wilson's point. You got to batter down the doors by force and threat, and no corner of the world must be left unused, no useful corner. There was a watershed in this process at the time of the Second World War. At the time of the Second World War, the U.S. already had by far the largest economy in the world and had for a long time, but it wasn't a major player in world affairs. Britain was the leading player, France second, the United States lagging. It controlled the hemisphere, you know, had made forays into the Pacific, but it was not the leading player. However, during the war, U.S. planners understood that the war was going to end with the U.S., the world dominant power. However, it turned out other competitors were going to destroy themselves and each other, and the U.S. would be left alone. In fact, the U.S. gained enormously from the war. Industrial production virtually quadrupled. The war ended the Depression. The New Deal measures hadn't done so. At the end of the war, the U.S. had literally half the world's wealth, and competitors were virtually either damaged or destroyed, and incomparable security. Controlled the Western Hemisphere, controlled both oceans, controlled the opposite side of both oceans. There's just nothing remotely like it in history. And during the war, planners understood that something like that was going to turn out. It was obvious from the nature of the war. From 1939 to 1945, there were high-level meetings, regular meetings, of the State Department planners and the Council on Foreign Relations, the sort of main external non-governmental input into foreign policy. And they laid careful plans for the world that they expected to emerge. It was a world, they said, in which the United States will hold unquestioned power and will ensure the limitation of any exercise of sovereignty by states that might interfere with U.S. global designs. Incidentally, I'm not quoting neocons. You know, I'm quoting the Roosevelt administration, the peak of American liberalism. They called for what they called an integrated policy to achieve military and economic supremacy for the United States and bar any exercise of sovereignty by anyone who would interfere with it. And they would do this in a region that they called the Grand Area. Well, in the early part of the war, 1939 to 1943, the Grand Area was defined as the Western Hemisphere routinely, the former British Empire, which the U.S. would take over, and the Far East. That would be the Grand Area. They assumed at the time that there would be a German-led world, the rest. So it would be a non-German world, that's us, and a German world. As the Russians gradually ground down the Nazi armies after 1942, it became pretty clear that there wouldn't be a German world. So the Grand Area was expanded to be as much of the world as could be controlled, limitless. That's simply pursuing the old position that expansion is the path to security for the nascent empire of 1776. These policies were laid down during the war, but then they were implemented right after the war. In fact, now that we have available in the declassified record, the planning documents of the late 1940s. It turns out they're very similar to the wartime planning. One of the leading figures was George Kennan, who was head of the State Department policy planning staff. He wrote one of his many important papers in 1948, PPS 23, if you want to look it up, noted that the United States has half the world's wealth, but only 6% of its population. And our primary goal in foreign policy must be, as he put it, to maintain this disparity. And in order to do so, we must put aside all vague and idealistic slogans about democracy and human rights. Those are for public propaganda and colleges and so on. But we must put those aside and keep to pure power concepts. There's going to be no other way to maintain the disparity. And then in the same paper and elsewhere, he and his staff went through the world, assigned to each part of the world what would be what they called its function within this global system that in which the U.S. would have unchallenged power, unquestioned power. So Latin America and the Middle East obviously would provide the energy resources that we would control, gradually pushing out Britain, throwing out France immediately and pushing out Britain slowly over the years and turning it into essentially a junior partner, as the British Foreign Office ruefully described their role at that time. Latin America we simply control. That's our little region over here, which has never bothered anyone, as Secretary of War Stimson said. So Latin America we keep, Middle East we control. Southeast Asia would be, its function was to provide resources and raw materials to the former colonial powers. And so Kennan went through the world and assigned them its function, and there's no time to go through it, but if you ever want an education on hysterical jingoist fanaticism, you really should read their documents. If you've studied these issues, you've heard of at least NSC 68, which is discussed by everyone, but its rhetoric is omitted. And you have to look at its rhetoric to see what's going on in these crazed heads of the great thinkers. Well, anyway, what do we do about Latin America? Well, Kennan was pretty explicit about that, too. He said, in Latin America, we should prefer police states. The reason is, and he said, that harsh government measures of repression should cause no qualms as long as the results are on balance favorable to our interests. In particular, as long as we guarantee the protection of our resources. Our resources happen to be somewhere else, but that's a historical accident. They're our resources, and we have to protect them. And if you have to do it by the mailed fist, okay, that's the way you do it. There is a long, ugly history. There's no time to go through it, but the Cold War history essentially follows this pattern. The Cold War was a kind of a tacit compact between the superpower and the smaller power, the United States and Russia. The compact was that the United States would be free to carry out violence and terror and atrocities limitless in its own domains, and the Russians would be able to run their own dungeon without too much U.S. interference. So the Cold War, in effect, was a war of the United States against the Third World and of Russia against its much smaller domains in Eastern Europe. And the events of the Cold War illustrate that. Each great power used the other's threats as a pretext for repression and violence and destruction, the United States way more than Russia, if you look at the record, reflecting their relative power. But that's essentially the picture. In fact, for the United States, the Cold War was a war of basically a war against independent nationalism in the Third World, what was called radical nationalism. Radical means doesn't follow orders. So this constant struggle against radical nationalism, in particular the leading thesis all the way through, is that even the smallest place, if it becomes independent, is a serious danger. It's what Henry Kissinger called a virus that might infect others, like even a tiny place, you know, Grenada or something. If it has successful independent development, others might get the idea that we can follow, the rot will spread, as Acheson put it, so you got to stamp it out right at the source. It's not a novel idea. Any mafia don will explain it to you. The Godfather does not tolerate it when some small storekeeper doesn't pay protection money. Not that he needs the money, but it's kind of like a bad idea. Others might get the idea. And in particular, small, weak countries, we have to crush them with particular violence. It's easy, you know, nobody can stop you. And others get the point. That's a large part of international affairs, right to the present. Well, to learn about what the Cold War was about, the obvious place to look is what happened when it ended. Okay, so November 1989, the Berlin Wall fell, Soviet Union soon collapsed. So what did the United States do? How did it react? I mean, the pretext for everything that had happened in the past was, you know, the Russian monster, the monolithic and ruthless conspiracy attempting to take over the world, as John F. Kennedy called it. Well, now the monolithic and ruthless conspiracy was gone. So what do we do? Well, it turns out what we do is exactly the same thing, but with different pretexts. And that was made clear instantly. A couple of weeks after the Berlin Wall fell, the United States invaded Panama, killing unknown numbers of people. We don't count our victims, according to Panamanian human rights groups, maybe a couple of thousand people. The Panamanians take this seriously. In fact, last December, they once again declared a national day of mourning, referring to the invasion. I don't even think it made the newspapers here. I mean, when you crush ants in your path, you don't pay much attention to their, you know, what they may have to say about it. But they invaded Panama, had to veto some Security Council resolutions. The point of the invasion was to kidnap a kind of a minor thug, Noriega, who was kidnapped, brought to the United States, tried, sentenced for crimes that were real. But he had committed them when he was on the CIA payroll, almost without exception. Small footnote. But for that, we had to invade Panama and kill however many people it was, a couple of thousand probably, and install a government of bankers and narco-traffickers, drug trafficking shot up and so on. But it was a successful invasion and applauded here. It was kind of a footnote to history. That's the kind of thing the U.S. does in its domains all the time. But it was a little different. For one thing, the pretexts were different. This time it wasn't we were defending ourselves against the Russians. It was we were defending ourselves against the Hispanic narco-traffickers who were going to come and, you know, shoot up our kids and destroy the country and so on. And in fact, Noriega was a minor narco-trafficker who had mostly been working for the CIA. But he became unacceptable when he started dragging his feet on following orders, like he didn't participate enthusiastically enough in the U.S. terrorist war against Nicaragua and so on, so he obviously had to go. Well, one difference was that it had different pretexts. Another was that the United States was much freer to act. That was pointed out right away by Elliot Abrams, who's now back in office running Middle East affairs. He pointed out right away that the invasion of Panama was different from what had preceded because we didn't have to be concerned about the Russians stirring up trouble somewhere in the world. We were free to use force without impediment. And correct observation goes on right until today. Many of the violent acts that the U.S. has carried out since then, it would have hesitated seriously about if there was a deterrent. But now there are no deterrents anymore, so you do what you like. That was a change. Again, if you want to learn more about what the Cold War was about, have a look at the documents that were produced right afterwards. This is George Bush the First. Early 1990, he gave his new budget request. There was a new national security strategy, and they described what the post-Cold War world would be. Turns out, exactly as before. We still have to have a huge, massive military force, but we have to maintain what they call the defense industrial base. That's a euphemism for high-tech industry. You know, for the public, talk about our belief in free trade and free enterprise. But anyone who knows anything about the U.S. economy knows it's based on the state, extensively on the state sector. High-tech industry is very largely within the state sector, and it's under typically under Pentagon cover as long as it's electronics-based. And that's called the defense industrial base. So we have to maintain the huge public subsidy to high-tech industry called the defense industrial base. We have to have a massive military, but it has different targets. As they pointed out before this, we were aimed at a weapons-rich target, namely Russia. Now we're aiming at a target-rich region, namely the Third World. So that's what we need the major military forces for. In fact, that's pretty much what it was in the past, too, but now it's openly conceded. With regard to the Middle East, specifically, we have to maintain intervention forces directed at the Middle East. And then comes this interesting comment. We need the same intervention forces directed at the Middle East, where the problems that we faced could not have been laid at the Kremlin's door. Okay, so sorry, folks, we've been lying to you for the last 50 years, claiming we're defending ourselves against the Russians. But now that the Russians aren't there, it turns out the problems couldn't have been laid at the Kremlin's door, which is correct. The problems were independent nationalism, and they continue to be so. But now it's said open and clear because the pretext is gone.
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0: We have to also be concerned now about what they call the technological sophistication of third world powers. It's a really overwhelming threat. It's kind of like Hillary Clinton a day or two ago saying that if Iran attacks Israel with nuclear weapons, we'll obliterate Iran. And the chance of Iran attacking Israel with nuclear weapons is somewhere below an asteroid hitting Israel, but it doesn't matter. It's a nice throwaway line. But that's the kind of threat we have to worry about. It's kind of like Ronald Reagan in 1985 strapping on his cowboy boots and declaring a state of national emergency because of the threat posed to the national security of the United States by the government of Nicaragua, which was only 2 days away from Harlingen, Texas. So we really had to tremble in terror. You know? Standard. It had to increase after the end of the Cold War with the main pretexts gone, and it has. This is all consistent with a conception of aggression that has developed through the period and right up till today. Aggression has a meaning, you know, but that meaning doesn't apply to us. By U.S. leaders, aggression means resistance. So anyone who resists the United States is guilty of aggression. And that makes sense if we own the world, you know, so any act of resistance is aggression against us. So when the U.S. invaded South Vietnam in the early 1960s under Kennedy, Kennedy said we're defending ourselves against what he called the assault from within. And the leading liberal light, Adlai Stevenson, described it as internal aggression. So internal aggression by South Vietnamese against us, and of course we're there by right because we own the world. And that continues right to the present, so keep a lot of time because nothing much changed and come right up till today. So the big problem of the Middle East now, the growing aggressiveness of Iran, that's what's causing the problems of the Middle East. Well, you know, aggression has a meaning. It means sending your armed forces into the territory of some other state. When the latest case of Iranian aggression was a couple of centuries ago, unless we count Iranian aggression that was carried out under the Shah, which we approved of, the tyrant who we imposed, conquered a couple of Arab islands, but that was okay. But nevertheless, we have to defend ourselves against Iranian aggression in Iraq, in Lebanon, and in Gaza, where Iran is carrying out aggression, meaning people there are doing things we don't like, and Russia isn't around, so we'll blame it on Iran. That's aggression. You know, if somebody was looking at this who hadn't been adequately brainwashed by a good Western education, they would collapse in ridicule. I mean, yes, there are foreign fighters in Iraq and plenty of foreign arms in there, namely from the country that invaded Iraq. But they're not foreign, remember? They're indigenous, because we're indigenous everywhere. That follows from owning the world, going back to the nascent empire spread. So therefore, we're not foreign fighters there or anywhere else. We're indigenous, and it's the foreign fighters who have to be stopped. You'll notice that there's a serious logical fallacy in what I've just been saying. It overlooks two fundamental principles, which are the crucial principles of world order. The rest is footnotes. The first principle is that we own the world and Iran doesn't. So therefore, the principles don't apply to us. They only apply to others. And kind of a corollary to that is that everything we do is necessarily with the best of intentions. That's a tautology. You don't have to give evidence or arguments. And that's a constant feature of the intellectual culture, almost without exception, across the spectrum. So, for example, during the invasion of Vietnam, I hope I don't have to describe it to you, but it killed several million people, destroyed three countries. It's just a monstrous atrocity. There was vast discussion of it, mainstream discussion. But if you look closely, you'll find that there was never a principled critique of the war. That was not permissible. Just to keep to the kind of left critical end, and the rest gets worse. At the end of the war, Anthony Lewis of the New York Times wrapped it up. He said, speaking from the left liberal extreme, that the United States entered the war with blundering efforts to do good. Notice, efforts to do good is a tautology. We did it, so therefore it's efforts to do good. So it's not saying anything. Blundering, because it didn't work as well as they wanted, at least. Worked pretty well, but not as well as they wanted. So we started with blundering efforts to do good. But by 1969, it was clear that we could not establish democracy in South Vietnam at a cost acceptable to ourselves. Well, established democracy in South Vietnam is on a par with some Soviet commissar saying that Stalin was trying to establish democracy in Eastern Europe. But that doesn't matter. It's us, so that's what we were doing. But the problem with it was the cost to us. So that meant we had to sort of start pulling out. Well, that's the critique at the very left end. I'll take one more example. The leading American liberal historian, maybe the most famous historian of his generation, Arthur Schlesinger, who was at first a super hawk, like the whole Kennedy administration was, no alternative to victory in their invasion of South Vietnam, which is what it was. But by the late 60s, he was having second thoughts, and he wrote a book expressing them. He said, "We all pray that the hawks will be correct in hoping that the surge of the day, a big influx of troops, will be successful. And if they are, we will be praising the wisdom and statesmanship of the American government in winning the war." And he was aware of what it was. He said, "Leaving a land of wreck and ruin with its institutions destroyed may never recover. But we'll nevertheless be praising the wisdom and the statesmanship of the American government, and we pray that they're right, the hawks." But he said they probably aren't right. It's probably going to be too costly for us. No question about the cost to the Vietnamese. I mean, land of wreck and ruin. So therefore, maybe we ought to rethink it. Well, that's the criticism at the critical end of the spectrum, the dovish critical end. Then from there on over to the jingoist end of the spectrum, you have a kind of a debate. Could we have won with more force, or was it a lost cause anyway, and so on. It's rather striking that the population is out of this. So in 1969, the year that Lewis pointed to, 70% of the population thought that the war was fundamentally wrong and immoral, not a mistake. Try to find anything in the literature of educated sectors that says it was anything but a mistake, that it was fundamentally wrong and immoral. That's not unusual. Internally, the government was aware of this. One of the things that is not taught but should be read, because it's very illuminating, is the final part of the Pentagon Papers. Pentagon Papers are not declassified archives. They're stolen archives, so we know a better idea what they were thinking. The Pentagon Papers end in 1968, right after the Tet Offensive in January 1968, which convinced the business world that this is going to cost us too much. We better start winding it down. There was a request from the government to send another couple hundred thousand troops to Vietnam, but they were dubious about doing it and didn't do it finally because they were afraid that there would be an uprising in the United States, a popular uprising of unprecedented proportions, and they would need the troops for civil disorder control because of protest among underprivileged people, women, youth, and others who just weren't going to take anymore. They didn't admit that they were listening, but they were, and they always do. If they needed the troops for control, and they sort of slowly started backing off. Another 6 years of war, you know, devastated Laos and Cambodia and much of Vietnam, but at least they started winding down. Well, that was 1969. Notice that you can take the rhetoric about the Vietnam War and translate it almost verbatim into discussion of the Iraq War. There is no principled critique within the mainstream. By principled critique, I mean the kind of critique that we would carry out reflexively and do when somebody else commits aggression. say, when the Russians invade Czechoslovakia or Afghanistan or Chechnya, we don't ask, is it too costly? If David Petraeus could achieve anything in Iraq like what Putin achieved in Chechnya, he'd probably be crowned king or something like that. But nevertheless, we condemn it, rightly. Doesn't matter whether it worked or not, or whether it was costly to them or not. Or when Saddam Hussein invaded Kuwait, killing probably a fraction of the number of people that Bush killed a couple of months earlier when he invaded Panama. But we nevertheless denounce it as aggression. You know, no, that's a principled objection. But when we carry out aggression, it's inconceivable. Yeah. And that goes back to the principles that I mentioned. We own the world, and everything we do is, by definition, good in intention. So the worst that it can be is what Barack Obama calls a strategic blunder, or what Hillary Clinton calls getting into a civil war which we can't win. In fact, Iraqis overwhelmingly blame the civil war on us, but that's irrelevant too. That's the level of critique, and it follows from the principles that I mentioned. And it governs news coverage too, in fact, pretty openly. Here's John Burns, most respected correspondent in Iraq. He says that the United States is the prominent economic, political, and military power in the world, and has been the greatest force for stability in the world, certainly since World War II. It would be a dark day if the outcome in Iraq were to destroy the credibility of American power, to destroy America's willingness to use its power in the world to achieve good, to fight back against totalitarianism, authoritarianism, gross human rights abuses. Okay, in other words, that's the framework of reporting. Reporting must be cheering for the home team. Nothing else is conceivable because of the depth of these principles which are instilled into people in the educational system and propaganda. You can't see the world in any other terms. So it's neutral, objective reporting to say we're cheering for the home team. And it's quite open. That's interesting that he said it so clearly, but he says that's particularly true, he says, in the Middle East. But notice it makes not the slightest difference what the people of the world or the Middle East think. That's not relevant. Or for that matter, what the people in the United States think. So the Vietnam War was benign efforts to do good, which were too costly to us, even when 70% of the population said that's fundamentally wrong and immoral, not a mistake. Population here is as irrelevant as the population in the rest of the world. Unless you're frightened of them, and you have to keep your troops here for civil disorder control. What do people think? Well, what people think, we know from international polls that are regularly taken. They think that the United States is the most frightening, dangerous country in the world. Not John Burns' line. And there's overwhelming opposition to U.S. force, just almost everywhere. It's also true of the Middle East, and there's nothing new about it. Our current George Bush, after 9/11, asked, why do they hate us, and went on, they hate our freedoms, and so on. You remember that. What the press should have reported is that he was just repeating a question that President Eisenhower asked in 1958. Eisenhower asked his staff, why is there a campaign of hatred against us among the people of the Middle East? And the National Security Council, the highest planning agency, had provided an answer. He said the people in the Middle East, their perception is that the United States supports brutal tyrannies, blocks democracy and development, and does so because we want control of their oil. And then they went on to say, yeah, perception's more or less correct, and that's the way it ought to be. So therefore, there's a campaign of hatred against us. And so it continues. After 9/11, the Wall Street Journal, to its credit, conducted some polls in the Middle East. They didn't care about the general population, what's demeaningly called the Arab street. They polled what they called moneyed Muslims, bankers, managers of multinational corporations, you know, kind of guys we like. And they found pretty much the same thing as 1958. It's not they don't have any objection to neoliberalism or any of this stuff. In fact, they love it. But they condemn the United States for supporting harsh, tyrannical regimes, which it does, and opposing democracy and development, which it does, because we want to control their energy resources. By 2001, they had other objections, namely Israel's U.S.-backed vicious repression and dispossession of Palestinians, which is ongoing, and also the sanctions against Iraq. The sanctions against Iraq didn't get much play here because we don't pay attention to our crimes. That's crucial. That's part of the principle that everything we do is good. But they do pay attention. In fact, we know a lot about them, or we can if we want to. We do not want to publicize our genocidal actions. But people in the Middle East noticed and didn't like it, and that increased the campaign of hatred among the moneyed Muslims, our friends there. Don't have to think about the others. But it doesn't matter what they think. The same is true of the invasion of Iraq. The Iraqis regard it as worse than the Mongol invasions. You know, the great success story of Petraeus is to establish warlord armies, which will probably tear the country up in the future. You know, there's been massive ethnic cleansing, and that's been accelerated by the Petraeus strategy of building essentially walled communities. Well, what does the public think about all these things? Well, we know about Iraq. The public wants to get out, but they're irrelevant. What about Iran? The next major crisis looming, which will make Iraq look like a tea party if they go through with it. There are opinions about this. There's the opinion of American elites, which you can read, say, in the New York Times or Washington Post or liberal journals and so on. They'll tell you that Iran is defying the world by enriching uranium. Well, exactly who is the world? Okay, well, we can find out. There is an organization called G77, 130 countries, includes the vast majority of the people of the world. They vigorously support Iran's right to all the rights guaranteed by the Non-Proliferation Treaty, including enriching uranium for nuclear power. So they're not part of the world, okay? Now, what about the American population? An overwhelming majority of the American population agrees with G77, namely that Iran should have the right to produce nuclear energy, but not nuclear weapons. So the American population is not part of the world. So non-aligned countries are not part of the world. You know, American population is not part of the world. Obviously, Iranians are not part of the world. So who's left? Well, the world consists of people who follow Washington's orders. You can't say it includes the United States because the overwhelming majority of Americans are not part of the world. They oppose this, just as on many other issues. And that goes on without comment, you know, correctly if we're cheerleaders for the home team. And that's the framework for discussion. Is there a solution to the crisis with Iran, which is extremely serious? If the U.S. goes through with its plans, like I said, it might make Iraq look like a tea party. Well, there are solutions, potential solutions. One of them is what I just said, that Iran should have the rights of any signer of the Non-Proliferation Treaty. Israel, Pakistan, and India also ought to have those rights if they sign the treaty. Since they haven't done it, they don't have those rights, but of course they're doing it because we say it's okay. But that's the opinion of the large majority of Americans. And this same large majority, this runs around 75%, says that a nuclear weapons-free zone should be established in the region, including Iran, Israel, American forces deployed there, and so on. Well, that would end the crisis. Is that possible? Well, it's supported by the large majority of Americans, but as I mentioned, they're not part of the world. It's Iran's official policy, but they're not part of the world. The U.S. and Britain are formally committed to it, in fact, more so than any other powers, for a very simple reason, which we would read about if we had a free press. When the United States and Britain went to war with Iraq and tried to find a thin legal cover for it, they appealed to UN Security Council Resolution 687, 1991, which ordered Iraq to get rid of its weapons of mass destruction. And as you remember, Britain and the United States claimed they hadn't lived up to it. Well, you know, you're all literate. You can read Resolution 687. It commits the United States and Britain to work to establish a nuclear-free weapon zone in the Middle East. Okay, so if you can appeal to it as a justification for aggression, you're compelled to follow its provisions. But to point that out would be really to break the rules. And you can, again, do a Google search and see if you can find anyone even near the mainstream who's ever bothered to point this out. Another way to move towards a solution would be to end the threats against Iran. The threats, if anyone cares, are a violation of the UN Charter, but for outlaw states, that's irrelevant. Again, the large majority of the American population thinks we should end the threats and move to normal diplomatic relations with Iran. Well, if these steps were taken, the crisis would essentially be over. So we can ask, who's defying the world if the world includes its people, you know, including the American people? And the answer is very simple and straightforward. Those who are defying the world are the ones in power in Washington and in London and in the editorial offices and the university faculties and so on. They're defying the world, but not Iran, not on these issues. And in fact, it's a serious matter because it could lead to total disaster. And the same is true on other issues. So the other major live issue in the Middle East is Israel-Palestine. Well, what does the world think about this? There is an international consensus supported by about two-thirds of the American population, supported by former non-aligned countries, supported by the Arab world, formally at least, supported by Europe, obviously Latin America. In fact, everyone. Iran supports it. Hamas supports it. It's for a two-state settlement on the international borders, with meaning pre-June 67 borders, with minor modifications. Who opposes that? Well, for the last 30 years, the United States has opposed it, and it continues to oppose it. And Israel, of course, opposes it, though it, if the U.S. would support it, Israel would necessarily go along. So the problem is right in Washington. This begins in 1976, when the U.S. vetoed the first Security Council resolution calling for a settlement in these terms. It was introduced by the Arab states, backed by the PLO. Actually, it even goes back earlier to 1971, when President Sadat of Egypt offered Israel a full peace treaty in return for withdrawal from occupied territories. What he cared about was withdrawal from the Sinai, where Israel was kicking out thousands of peasants and settling. Israel, he didn't say anything about the Palestinians. They were not an issue at the time. Israel recognized it as a genuine peace offer and decided to reject it. They made a fateful decision preferring expansion to security. Peace treaty with Israel would have ended security problems. Egypt would have ended security problems. The important question is what would happen in the United States, the godfather. There was a battle, a bureaucratic internal battle in the United States. Kissinger won. And the U.S. followed his policy, which he called stalemate, meaning no negotiations, just force. Okay, that set the stage for the 1973 war and on to a whole list of horrors since. And up till today, the United States and Israel have been leading the rejectionist camp. By now, they are the rejectionist camp, not the U.S. population, but the government. So who's defying the world on this issue? Is there a possible settlement? Sure there is, but it resides here. In fact, on issue after issue, the major problems happen to be right here, which is a very optimistic conclusion because it means that we can do something about it. It's here that we can have an influence, not elsewhere. I'll stop.
1: 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Joe Ritchie is our general manager and editor. I'm David Barsamyan. Thank you for listening. We go out with Sonny Rollins, the tenor saxophonist great performing What Is There to Say?

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2: 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Thanks.
3: I'm Canada Land senior producer Bruce Thorson, and on today's show, how online games are turning children into gamblers.
4: This idea of gamblification, they're actually tracing features found in casino games that are being reproduced in games for little children.
3: Wait for that.
5: You're watching the most exciting game you will ever see on your TV set, Telstar by Coleco, with three different games. Telstar.

0: No, for me, the strange thing in the ad was watching the people who are actually playing the game. It's a man and a woman on the couch who look like they're in their, I don't know, late 40s. They're probably not. I'm most likely projecting an age on them because they're wearing my grandparents' clothes and hairstyles of the disco era. But they are definitely older adults. Did Telstar really think that was their prospective market? Or were they pitching the parents who would actually foot the bill for buying that game for their kids? Today, one of the biggest online gaming sites is Roblox. The company claims an average of over 111 million daily active users. The company also claims that their monthly player base includes almost half of all American children under the age of 16. But you can find games on Roblox rated for use for children as young as 5 years old. Recently, Roblox has been in the headlines.
1: A lawsuit has been filed in the Northern District of California against tech giants Roblox Corporation and Discord Incorporated. The complaint alleges that the platforms facilitated the sexual exploitation and repeated harassment of a then 11-year-old that lives in Charleston County. We've reached out to both companies about this lawsuit. They said they could not comment on pending litigation, but told us they take the safety of children seriously.
2: A lawsuit has been filed in BC Supreme Court against the online video game platform Roblox. The parent of a 12-year-old boy alleged he has developed signs of addiction, including anxiety, depression, mood swings, impaired concentration and memory, and antisocial behavior.
0: Roblox is not the only gaming company under fire.
3: The lawsuit filed in Quebec targets more than 40 gaming companies, including Microsoft and Ubisoft. It alleges that mobile games aimed at children are collecting far more than just high scores. It's collecting their personal data.
0: I said earlier that Roblox claims nearly half of all American kids under the age of 16 use its platform. Can you think of anything else in a fractured society where nearly half of a generation is tied together in one activity? Of course, Roblox is just one player. I mean, I'm not even factoring the gaming might of Fortnite or other major games aimed at kids. Today, I'll be speaking with Sarah Grimes. She's professor in communication studies and the Wolf Chair in scientific and technological literacy at McGill. That means Sarah spends her time researching how kids, particularly kids in elementary school, interact with tech. How it harms, how it helps, how they use it to communicate with each other, and how it shapes their place in the world. And we're about to play Dark Deception.
4: Here it comes.
5: You're making it pretty easy to root for the monkeys.
0: Dark Deception. So this says age 5 and up, and I've got some demented monkeys here.
6: Most of these games, it's like user-generated content games.
0: Okay, let's just see what happens.
5: The pieces to a powerful ring are hidden in nightmares behind each of these portals. Find them and bring them to me.
0: Sounds like Helen Mirren.
5: And you'll find there are fates far worse than death awaiting you here.
0: There are fates far worse than death awaiting the 5-year-old who has entered this space.
5: Clock's ticking.
0: Okay, I'll go single player. Some sort of bloody monkey is in front of me. And David Lynch has made mice. This is actually very Lynchian.
6: It is, with the red especially.
5: What a charming little hotel. Bring back any memories?
0: I'm running down a long hallway into a flashing elevator.
5: Going up?
0: Sure, Helen Mirren. I will go up.

0: So, like, the game does not really seem to be for ages 5+.
1: I'm not sure I would want to put a 5-year-old in with Helen Mirren and David Lynch.
0: There's all these scary characters. Yes, it's a monkey, but it's an organ grinder monkey from Monkey Shine.
2: That's what you get for monkeying around with murder monkeys.
0: I don't know many 5-year-olds who would be able to handle that, nor should they.
1: Sarah, once upon a time, video games were solo, self-contained products. I mean, you bought the game, you played it at home, maybe you had a few friends over on the couch. It was its own thing, a tangible thing. Now, games are online, they're connected, they're digital. You can play with your friends, still on the couch, but now they could actually be halfway across the city, or you can play with someone halfway around the world. That ability to connect is also what's been behind some of the concerns about pedophiles on the site, cyberbullying, different types of harassment. These are things we're, you know, used to hearing about on other social media sites. But what, if any, are the differences between gaming in particular and social media generally when it comes to kids and teenagers?
0: Yeah, that's a really good question. In many places, it functions in a really similar way. There's at least the possibility of being able to be social and interact. In terms of, I don't know, something like Facebook 15 years ago, where people spent a lot of time kind of curating how they looked on that social media and wanting to engage with people from their hometown or they went to school with, you know, a lot of these games actually are very similar to that, where your avatar is like a real presentation of self, the things that you're interested in. But then all the friends from school are in the place. It's like the place to congregate and to be part of that actual real world social network. So it has a lot of those same functions. But there's also like key differences that I think make it so that games are often overlooked when we're talking about these types of issues. We don't talk about privacy in games that much because there's a lot of just like playful, imaginary stuff that goes on. It's like a place where we escape from the real world and have fun and experiment and try on different types of personas and that type of thing. And so it's really easy to not take it seriously, I guess, is one thing. And I mean that in both ways. It's easy to not take it seriously as a player and to just have fun and let loose and not have this sense of repercussion. But then it's easy for us as adults to ignore the potentially important and significant or really detrimental things that could be happening in those spaces, because it's all like make-believe, people wearing outlandish costumes, and it seems it's not real. And so it seems like the consequences couldn't possibly be real.
3: Locked and loaded. Let's shred them.
4: Hope you like sawdust.
5: Go back to the amateur league.
1: Sarah, what are those repercussions and consequences that you're concerned with?
0: All of the things that we associate with any online space. We talked about privacy infringement and different elements of commercialization that were really intense commercialization into exploitative forms of commercialization. But also, if you're there with a bunch of people from school, you could also get teased from a person that you're having problems with at school, you know? And that could be another space where here you are in your leisure time trying to get a break from it. And then, that bully from school is here again, and I'm dealing with it again. So it's all of that stuff that we already associate with life online that can happen in these spaces.
1: There's also the question of the developmental stage of younger brains here, Sarah. There's certainly a lot of development going on between the age of 6 and 16. Is this of any concern for you, or do you have any insights on this particular point?
0: When we're talking about these specific kinds of strategies that actually exploit that developing brain, that try to exploit the lack of self-regulation, the lack of maturity, the lack of experience and also knowledge, right? The lack of knowing that generally a commercial enterprise is trying to get your money. all of these things being exploited on purpose. I think that this is, for me, definitely something that I try to engage with in my work and something that I would really like to see us talking about, not just as a public, but also talking about what can we do at the regulatory front to clarify existing rules against some of these practices and then expand them so that none of these practices are allowed. It's an infringement of children's rights and a real detrimental force in terms of children's well-being and how they can continue to develop and evolve and thrive in our heavily technologized world.
1: I mean, it's very interesting to me you point that out, that some of these games are actually designed to exploit these young developing brains and their lack of self-regulation, et cetera.
0: I mean, it comes up a lot. Right now, I'm writing a paper on loot boxes, actually, and talking about one of the proposed...
1: Sorry, Sarah, what? Look, I know this. I know this is the part of the show where, gamers, you should get ready to roll your eyes at my next question. But Sarah, what is a loot box?
0: Oh, what's a loot box? Okay. So a loot box is kind of like a surprise treasure box. So in a lot of different games and also in the real world, there's a lot of stuff targeted to kids where you will buy this thing and inside is some sort of a prize and you're hoping to get a, you know, one of the prizes that you're trying to collect or a prize that's really going to help you progress in the game or give you like this really rare element to put on your avatar, a crown or a dress or who knows what else.
1: This is an excerpt from a 2023 Forbes magazine article entitled How Loot Boxes in Children's Video Games Encourage Gambling, read by Canada Land's own Caleb Thompson.
6: Video games used to be a one-time purchase. Today, games act more as a service, with companies often providing them for free and relying upon loot boxes and microtransactions like in-app purchases to create revenue streams. Loot boxes are typically an in-game container that masks the contents, which are random. Players spend real currency or in-game currency to receive one of these random items, which can make the player more powerful, competitive, or appealing. Recent research suggests that the video gaming industry generated up to $30 billion from loot boxes in 2018. Major game studios like Ubisoft and Take-Two Interactive rely on these tactics for a majority of their corporate revenue.
7: Wait, I have 69 loot boxes. Nice.
0: And you don't know what's going to be inside. You know that there's a possibility of getting the thing that you're hoping for.
7: I think I'm going to get a legendary this one. Okay. Legendary this one.
0: You don't know what the possibility is. And because of the way that this whole thing is designed, a loot box can be extremely, extremely unfair.
7: Ay, ay, ay, bro. What's going on here, man? That was four and no legendaries. This is going to be a legendary. How many legendaries do you guys think I'm going to get at the end of this? Okay, so far no legendary. That's six. Let's do another one.
0: I mean, they could make it so that there are none that give the prize. Or if you've only been playing for a certain amount of time or you haven't paid for the premium subscription, you never have a chance.
7: Every 20, you're guaranteed one legendary. Are you serious? Legendary granted after 20 loot boxes opened. Bro, sounds like a scam.
0: So it can be manipulated very easily. It's a quite common part of a lot of games, even though it's also a really controversial part of games.
7: Okay, let's go next. Come on. Oh! We got him! I love gambling! We got two legendaries! Okay, can we go for a third in a row?
0: Several years ago, when they started bringing them into games that were targeted to adults and older teens, there were huge outcries, like, you can't do this, this is so unfair and exploitative. But we saw them entering into kids' games at around that time, and they've become very prevalent.
1: I don't see a kid hesitating on the stats.
0: Well, yes. And it's all about like below a certain age and even for some older kids who just don't have this aha moment, the ability to understand odds is like, it's quite advanced. And it's more than just understanding math and statistics. It's also about externalizing, like, where you see chance as emerging. For younger kids, they actually often see luck as an individual property. So they see it as like a characteristic of themselves. And so...
1: Sorry, Sarah, could you run that past me again? I want to make sure we're very clear on this point.
0: Yeah. So again, developmental happens at different times for different kids, of course, but for younger kids, if something lucky happens, for instance, so a good luck thing happens, more kids tend to see that as being like part of their own personalities. Like they are lucky. Like I am a lucky person. And so you have to think this through. So the lucky thing happened to you. And so it's because you are lucky, you kind of made that happen, right?
1: Yeah, it's a type of magical thinking.
0: It's a total magical thinking. But then what happens when the bad luck happens is really a similar thing. So the bad luck happens, and now you're the unlucky person. And it's like internalizing this failure, right? Which is very different from how we're supposed to see our odds, right? Oh, it was a one in a million chance. The odds were against me. If we see our luck as something that's inherent to ourselves, and all of these things are built to mostly lose, right? Like you don't win most of the time. The odds are one in 400 or one in 16,000. You're going to lose more times than not. The ability to really understand that and to externalize that in the way that they're meant to, you know, work is just beyond the grasp of younger children. It is going to be exploitative no matter what. And you're going to have these players, these kids who are more times, like most of the time, feeling really bad because of these features. And that's, you know, detrimental to them and takes away the fun of the play, right? It takes away the fun of the game.

0: There's been plenty of talk about the gamification of different parts of our lives, and now we're talking about the gamblification of our games, and at very young ages.
1: I guess the most interesting thing for me, when we're talking about some of the mechanics, we have a number of things in some of these games that draw directly from the gambling industry. They're like this idea of gamblification of some kids' games, some of these spaces, some of the mechanics, it's well established. They're actually tracing features found in casino games that are being reproduced in games for little children. And like, we don't let little children go to the casino, right? We have age limits, we have age restrictions, we have spatial restrictions on where casinos are supposed to be. And of course, all of those are being dismantled and challenged with the spread of gambling across all of our devices, all of these different spaces. But to think that we have no recourse and no ability to identify these things and see them emerging in like a game that's played by five-year-olds and say, hey, this is already not okay. Why do we have to relitigate? Why do we even have to bring in new regulation in a sense? Like, can't we clarify what we already know and what we already have on the books and make sure that companies, developers aren't bringing in these practices into spaces that they're not allowed to bring them into?
0: If I understand you correctly, you're saying that there are tricks of the trade in the gambling industry that we know manipulate players, let's say on slot machines. And again, if I'm understanding you correctly, some of those are being applied, some of those tricks of the trade are being applied to games these kids are playing, targeted at children as young as 5 years old. And if we already have legislation in place to handle gaming for adults, you know, in a casino, somewhere legal, surely we can borrow some of that, some of the studies, some of the legislation, and apply it to what's going on with kids in gaming. Sarah, I've said I'm not a gamer, but I have spent time on Roblox, and I have been in a casino.
1: Right.
0: And I do feel that I'm basically, you know, at a slot machine when I'm playing Roblox. I do feel the dopamine anticipation, and it's triggered by the usual things that trigger human beings with this. There's a physical connection between the movement of my hand, the movement of my eyes, and then the corresponding flash of light, the sound.
1: Yes, yes.
0: And I completely understand what you've been talking about. Here at Canada Land, we've been taking a look at some of this gamification of our lives, of the spread of online gambling, you know, on people's phones, through sports. It just seems to be popping up everywhere in the last few years. But it's an interesting point to see that this gaming conundrum exists in larger questions about gaming and betting and gambling in our society. Sarah, a huge number of kids are playing these games every day, and that gameplay is important to them. It's their social sphere, their play sphere. And, you know, despite all the things we've already had to say about it, everything we've talked about, I feel like we've barely scratched the surface.
1: I feel that way too. It's such a massive part of so many kids' lives. And it's actually really hard to talk about it with other grown-ups who are interested in making things better for kids in the digital realm, because it seems like the go-to is actually like, why don't they just stop playing it, or let's just ban it? This is something that comes up a lot. And it just completely ignores all that other stuff that's happening in those spaces between friends, making new friends, you know, learning about culture, learning how to code. Like, there's so much going on in this space and in spaces like it. And there's valuable stuff, and there's also totally disturbing stuff. And there's just all of this digital life stuff is unfolding there. And yet it gets so ignored in so many of our broader regulatory conversations, our bigger conversations about like digital literacy and learning, and when we're trying to make decisions about what's right and what's good for kids to be doing when they engage with technologies.

That's your Canada Land. You can always email Jesse at jesse@canadaland.com. He reads everything you send him. Our website is at canadaland.com. I'm Bruce Thorson. I'm the senior producer here at Canada Land. Audio production and editing from Tristan Capacchione. Today's episode was fact-checked by Julian Abraham. 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

0: Hi there. You just heard Canada Land, the show where I'm typically joined by a different guest each week for a long feature interview. What you're going to hear next is Canada Land Shortcuts, a topical news show where I'm joined by a different co-host each week, and we talk about the media's coverage of various stories in the news right now. Wait for it.
1: I'm Sam Graywall, and today we're talking about the news. We'll talk about the concerning Quebec Constitution proposal. We'll talk about the Blue Jays getting aggressive this offseason in Japan. But mostly, we'll talk about Canada's pivoting on progressive issues like DEI, immigration, and feminism. Was it always nothing more than lip service?
2: It's core to our values, our culture as a bank, and we take this very seriously.
3: The truth of it is, I'm not sure how much these institutions want to change.
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0: author, journalist, and senior contributor at CBC Sports. Morgan Campbell, welcome to the show.
1: Hey, it's great to be here.
2: Given equal opportunities, women and girls can change the world.
3: One of the things that we've taken on both at home and around the world is a feminist approach. A feminist approach to foreign policy in general.
4: So, yes, we have that aspect to our foreign policy, but I wouldn't describe our foreign policy as feminist foreign policy.
5: Prime Minister Carney is making it very clear he is no friend to women and he is no friend to gender equality in this country.
0: Basically, it sounds like no more feminist foreign policy, according to Mark Carney. Over the weekend, the Prime Minister, he told reporters he, quote, wouldn't describe our foreign policy as feminist foreign policy when he was questioned at the G20 meeting in Johannesburg. We still don't quite know in terms of actual Liberal government policy where this is going to go. And this seems to push against a lot of policy moves that were made under Justin Trudeau. For example, Trudeau's commitment where he literally laid out in 2017 that his government had a feminist foreign policy.
3: That approach, particularly when it comes to international engagement, is something that Christy and I have been working on very strongly. A feminist approach to foreign policy in general, but very specifically, a feminist approach to international development policy. Because it's not just the right thing to do, which of course obviously it is, but it's also the smart thing to do. We all know that empowering women to be successful is not just a single driver of economic success. It leads to compound effects as the community does better, as the village does better, as the entire economy of the country does better, the more women have pathways to success.
0: But despite all of that sort of rhetoric, we never saw this really codified. And again, for example, Trudeau had announced in 2017, quote, feminist foreign aid strategy, promising that at least 95% of Canada's bilateral foreign aid would support the goals of gender equality and empowerment of women and girls and rights for women. But again, like, we never really saw that formulated. And before I go to you, Morgan, here's some response after Carney's comments were reported over the weekend. NDP MP Heather McPherson, she posted this. This is not progress. It is a full-blown retreat. A real feminist foreign policy demands concrete action on gender equality and a clear defense of the human rights of all people. Instead, Carney, just like Harper before him, has walked away from the world's most vulnerable. He has turned his back on those who believe Canada could lead with principle and push for true gender justice. Here's a column from the National Post by Kelly McParland, and here's the headline. Carney buries Trudeau's feminist foreign policy. Quote, reinvention doesn't happen fast. Unfortunately, the trade and investment pledges the Prime Minister keeps collecting may pay dividends down the road, but he still has work to do in burying memories of the previous regime. Here's something from Aaron O'Toole, the former Conservative leader and current MP, something he posted. The virtue signaling era in Canadian foreign policy is finally over. Morgan, what do you make of the way this government seems to be handling this? Do you agree that under Trudeau, a lot of this was like not much more than lip service anyway?
1: Everything you have just described to me, Sam, just sounds like your classic media story where someone says something and we take those few words, remove them from context, run them by someone else who doesn't like the person that said that thing. Say, what do you think about this person saying this? And then you just get more and more reaction. So this is reaction to reaction to reaction. It was one of my least favorite parts about working in the newspaper industry is that there's this expectation that you would play this exact game. Because for all the reasons you laid out in your introduction, from like a concrete policy standpoint, it has never really been clear to me what feminist foreign policy meant under Trudeau. And so when Carney says, yeah, whatever his exact words were, I wouldn't describe our foreign policy as feminist. By the time it hits a newspaper headline, it reads as Carney drives a stake through the heart of Canada's feminist foreign policy. And we still don't know what Trudeau meant and what Trudeau was doing, what Carney meant, what Carney was doing, and what Carney's going to do. I don't know what it meant in 2017. I don't know what it means now. I don't know what it's going to mean next year.
0: It's obvious that Mark Carney has come in and very quickly, he has basically thrown his book out the window, his book, quote, Values. where he covered a lot of ground around human rights, but a lot of it was around climate change and the values of protecting our planet. He's pretty much thrown that book out the window. But I've defended him on this show in the past when it comes to, as you said, the incoherence around the notion of a, quote, feminist foreign policy. I have to be careful how I say this, but I can understand why Carney is trying to lay out at this time where he has to look after the economy. He's worried about people being able to afford things, about pulling this economy back up, bringing in investments, making sure that like the GDP per capita isn't what's being claimed or what's being shown as lagging behind other countries. He's facing like a lot of concerns, pocketbook concerns.
1: But this is my point. This is what we do in the media all the time. A politician says something vague or incoherent, and we now just, we take it upon ourselves to fill in the gaps. And what I'm saying is I don't do that. I don't play that game. So it does not matter to me what I think he might think, because he ain't said it.
0: Right.
1: And it's not my job as a journalist to impart coherence where there is none, and to impart bigger picture thinking where there is none.
0: No, I do agree, but I think the question, the very complex question that we could ask, that, and this will depend on where Carney goes with his position on this and whether he offers like a more coherent understanding of what his policy actually is and what it is not. And we maybe do a little bit of work that we should have done a while ago to figure out, well, what exactly was Trudeau's policy in the first place? As you said, Morgan, I agree with you. I still don't know. But it seems to me that when he's trying to cut deals with the Saudi Arabians and he's trying to cut deals in India and China, he's trying to basically say that I've got to think about foreign policy based on a couple of key principles. And those happen to be primarily economic. We're trying to foster trade. We're trying to stimulate the economy, bring in investment, foster partnerships. Maybe I'm wrong, but I want to take this conversation slightly away from Carney and his statements about the feminist foreign policy and put it into the context of the broader situation with DEI and, quote, diversity. You might have seen BMO, there was reporting last week. It seems like there was an internal announcement. The CEO of BMO, one of the biggest banks in Canada, essentially said, we're removing the word diversity from our policies. I believe they're going to focus on the word inclusion. And the DEI does stand for diversity, equity, inclusion. It apparently seems that maybe BMO wants to move further towards the equity and inclusion part of that. And again, my understanding is that they did not announce this publicly. And I don't need to tell you and most, a lot of listeners out there, like we've seen the attacks on diversity and DEI south of the border.
6: Following President Trump's inauguration, with a stroke of a pen, he began rolling back efforts on diversity, equity, and inclusion.
7: These are policies that were absolute nonsense throughout the government and the private sector.
6: Signing executive orders to end DEI offices, terminating affirmative action enforcement for federal contractors, and eliminating federal DEI positions across multiple agencies. The following weeks, the White House clamping down on corporate America to follow suit.
0: I wanted to ask you, when you hear of a big major corporation like BMO, follows on the footsteps of apparently like similar moves that RBC, the largest bank in Canada, made when it recently pulled away from that term diversity. Shopify has been criticized for doing the same thing. And it could be a lot of Canadian entities that have operations and a pretty big footprint in the States. So they don't want to feel the wrath of anyone south of the border and what's going on with the current Republican administration and the president down there. But what do you make, Morgan? Are we backsliding from anything, or was there nothing to ever backslide from?
1: Yeah, it's more of a regression to the mean. Look, 5.5 years ago, I wrote a column for the Toronto Star. It was about the media industry, but also applied to other industries. And the question I asked in this column was, all of this fervor and enthusiasm and motivation around diversity and racial equality in the wake of the murder of George Floyd. The question I asked was this all January at the gym? Because you go to the gym January 1st, that place is full because everyone is motivated to get in shape. It takes about 6 weeks to separate the people who are motivated from the people who are in the habit of staying fit. And by the 1st of March, all the people who are motivated have fallen back into their old habits. They used to be at the gym, now they're back on the couch, eating donuts, yelling at some hockey player for being out of shape while they themselves are getting increasingly out of shape because that's their habit. And so those first 6 to 12 months post George Floyd, in terms of a commitment to racial and gender and cultural and ethnic equality in these media spaces, but also in corporate Canada, corporate America, that was January at the gym. Everybody was motivated. But now, 5 years later, everyone is looking for reasons to get back into their old habits. And it's funny, this domino effect you mentioned, because what it looks like from here is that a lot of folks, a lot of decision makers sort of got tired of having to prioritize people who are not white men, but no one wanted to really be the first to do it. And what the Trump administration did was give all these corporations cover for doing that, was to set the example for corporations that wanted to do that, and give an impetus to corporations who just wanted to stay on the president's good side. And then when that happens in the U.S., companies in Canada will do it just because. No one here has to please Donald Trump. Donald Trump is not the prime minister. This is not the 51st state, but there's RBC, there's BMO. And so what it looks like to me is, instead of January at the gym, again, this is St. Patrick's Day at the gym. And this place is empty because everyone's at home because they're back into their old habits. And there's 15 hardcores in here still pumping iron. The rest of y'all are sleeping in.
0: After the break, we'll hear what January at the gym sounded like for Canadian banks and why our institutions don't really want to change. And we'll talk about a vocal critic of Canada's immigration system, J.D. Vance. So, Morgan, let's listen to what January at the gym sounds like from the perspective of the banks.
8: 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We walk the talk, and our CEO and our C-suite do the same.
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10: It's core to our values, our culture as a bank, and we take this very seriously.
0: So those were a few clips from BMO about their commitments to DEI, including diversity, before the recent moves to drop diversity from some of their policies. Morgan, I'll throw this to you again. What gets lost? Some would argue, well, there was nothing that was ever gained, or it was so incremental that not much has been lost. That's probably a reality. But moving away from the very real problem, you look at a guy like Trump, for example, right? So he's the guy leading a lot of this. And when we look at his history, I find it just odd that this is rarely brought up. This is a guy, shortly after becoming president for his second term, he demands the firing of the former chairman of the Joint Chiefs of Staff, C.Q. Brown, a respected, highly decorated black general. And Trump and Defense Secretary Pete Hegseth essentially said he was too woke, essentially he was too black. They practically signaled that. So another example, going back in his history, Trump, decades ago, when he owned apartment buildings, he did not want black people to rent in his apartment buildings. He blatantly discriminated, and the courts found that he was blatantly racist, discriminatory. He did not want black tenants living in those buildings. So if you were an individual who benefited from equity and inclusion initiatives, who benefited on policies that forced organizations and institutions to be more equitable, to be more fair in hiring practices, in promotional practices, to stop playing old boys game and the nepotism game, and hey, we're going to bring Pam Bondi and Pete Hegseth, who are incompetent and just serve as evidence of what happens when you don't have merit-based policies. Why don't we see these things as exactly that? Quote, merit-based initiatives.
1: I'm at the point now where I don't often explain this to people because this is, in my mind, settled. And it's obvious and it's self-evident. Now, if your talent pool is artificially shallow, artificially narrow, then you're not going to get as much talent in any job, in any company. And so all of these diversity initiatives, we're going to go all the way back to affirmative action in the U.S., are not meant at discounting merit and devaluing merit. They are aimed at bringing merit to the forefront because there have always been people who were good enough to do all these jobs, excluded from these jobs because of this artificially shallow talent pool that gets created when you either say directly or just have a gentleman's agreement that the best jobs are going to go to white men. So what gets lost is literally like your company's performance, your newsroom, like the quality of the stories you can tell because you have again, artificially restricted the talent pool. The truth of it is, I'm not sure how much these institutions want to change. Because the thing that strikes me is the acknowledgement in that audio you just played, where these different banking officials, these different executives say, our customer base, the communities we serve are very diverse, but now are also saying it's not that important that the leadership in this company is very diverse. So this understanding that your customers, your partners, that looks a certain way, but does the leadership of this company have to reflect that? No. This is what they're leading us to conclude. And so I don't know how important it really is. Again, and this is what we're learning 5.5 years post George Floyd. At that moment, it seemed sexy. It was trendy. But I think what a lot of leaders would rather do is just protect that power and pass it on to people that are like them.
0: And a lot of what that status quo seems to be saying, and again, this is a narrative for people who don't know, you've got strong ties to the U.S., your family, your background, where you were partially educated, at least your post-secondary education, a whole bunch of your background.
1: Yes. My parents are from Chicago, and their parents, like, we are American from Chicago to the auction block.
0: How do you view all of this playing out differently in the U.S. compared to Canada? Or do you see it playing out differently?
1: What do you mean?
0: So an example of what I'm curious about is when we look at an institution like a police force in the Greater Toronto Area, and we know there's been systemic discrimination, or like a school board, right? I happen to cover two institutions very closely, the Peel District School Board and Peel Police, that have been singled out for literally like systemic anti-Black racism for decades, right? And I'm constantly doing work on this file. I've started to wonder if it might actually be more difficult with a lot of Canadian dynamics and because of some part of the Canadian context that simply allows these cultures of discrimination, these systemic types of systems to not only survive, but to thrive, to constantly circumvent any efforts to change. And sometimes when I look at the U.S., and maybe I'm wrong, and I don't know the U.S. the way you do, but I've looked at the U.S. at times and I've thought, why has it seemed that there's been, maybe it's been incremental, but there's been more progress on some fronts than I often see in Canada? Why does it seem that the lip service and the January workout kind of season is just worse up here than it is down there? Maybe I'm wrong about that. Maybe it's supposed to cover it too closely in Canada.
1: It's not always useful to compare race relations in Canada to race relations in the U.S. because these countries are neighbors, but they're very different. And Canada, for so long, was so white that Canada was able to convince itself that racism didn't really exist here. But if you talk to non-white people who have been in any place in Canada in big numbers for any period of time, they could tell you how similar it really is to the U.S. in terms of racism, in terms of anti-Blackness, anti-Brownness, anti-Asianness, whatever. The difference between the U.S. and Canada is that the U.S. was built on this big fault line that is race, for the most part, Black on one side, white on the other. But it was the fault line on which that country was built. And so that push and pull informs everything that comes after. Whereas Canada is not built on that central fault line doesn't mean that racism didn't exist. It just was not built on that fault line. But what you're describing now is places where Canada's reputation for not being racist gets put to the test, and Canadian institutions often fail that test.
0: Yeah, and one of the things that I'm worried about is like our immigration file, right? It was clear this pushback against Trudeau was brought on partly by some missteps of his. So if we're going to attack feminist foreign policy that never really existed, it's pretty easy for critics to do that. If we're going to attack immigration now because Trudeau botched that file, we know, and I've seen it. I've covered this very closely. And Brampton, Mississauga, even Niagara region, other parts of the GTA, even other parts of the country that I don't cover as closely, but I follow. I know, I have seen what happens when you don't have your eye on immigration in a very disciplined way. And what Trudeau did, allowing the numbers of international students and temporary workers, those two categories particularly, to explode to more than double what the targets were, it had a real effect. And now it's obvious to see this backlash where you've got people like J.D. Vance, the U.S. vice president, who tweeted out, it's already generated a bunch of stories in Canada, news stories by Canadian media. He tweets out, in the last few days, after a user on X takes a chart that they find by an asset management company that shows that Canada's GDP per capita has lagged behind other G7 countries. But then the user on X who took that chart and repurposed it with his own editorial spin suggested that immigration was a big part of the problem. And then Vance weighs in, and this what starts this recent kind of snowball effect that's getting a lot of coverage. And he posts on X that essentially Canada's, quote, diversity and our, quote, immigration insanity is all part of the problem. His exact words were, quote, while I'm sure the causes are complicated, no nation has leaned more into diversity is our strength. We don't need a melting pot. We have a salad bowl. Immigration insanity than Canada. And what I worry about is that we're in this climate now where whether it's anti-wokeism or anti-DEI or anti-immigration, that it seems like we're rapidly, like this is happening so rapidly, but we're not putting up much of a defense. It seems to me that people have just flooded out of the gym. January has passed. And yeah, you know what? We don't care anymore.
1: There's a lot to unpack, and I'll start here. J.D. Vance is a deeply ignorant man, and you engage him seriously at your peril. So just because he says it doesn't mean it's true. Just because he says it doesn't mean it deserves for you to engage it on his terms.
0: I totally agree with you. I don't know where the heck he conflated poor economic output with high immigration numbers, because here's what the experts say about that. This is New York Times opinion piece just this weekend by Wendy Edelberg. She's the former chief economist for the Congressional Budget Office. And she laid out how immigration is a critical component of economic growth. I'm not going to get into the details of what she said, but the headline of the piece was, we're seeing what a no immigration economy looks like. I'll just throw in what she says at the very end. She links a congressional budget report prior to Trump's current term that's filled with data to show that immigration boosts productivity, it increases government revenue, and in the U.S., immigration at the levels that it was at prior to Trump would help reduce the deficit by $900 billion over the next decade before Trump began to drastically strip and cut immigration. Here's how she concludes her column. Quote, in other words, making America less hospitable to immigrants will eventually make America poorer.
1: You mentioned this explosion in the numbers of foreign students, right? And the foreign students, international students, often get scapegoated in these discussions of what's wrong with the economy, what's wrong with the immigration system. What is behind this fairly recent emphasis on recruiting people from overseas?
0: Because Doug Ford and Danielle Smith refuse to fund post-secondary education.
1: Thank you. And so now all these universities are looking to fill budget gaps. And what's an easy way to fill a budget gap is to get somebody who, by virtue of the fact that they don't live in Canada, you can charge them 3 or 4 times tuition. Their tuition is 3 or 4 times more expensive than the kid down the street. And they're going to do that because each of these international students that comes over has a dollar sign over his or her head. And this happens in Ontario, this happens in Alberta, this happens in Washington, and this happens across different U.S. states where the same thing is happening. And so the students get scapegoated, left-leaning politicians who are not against immigration, they get scapegoated when the impetus for this is this conservative urge to turn off the money faucet to higher education.
0: And I'll wrap it up here to make sure that guys like Pete Hegseth become the Secretary of Defense.
1: Well, think about it this way. If I become president and I get all the best people out there and a third of my cabinet is black and a third of them are various types of brown, Latino and South Asian, and the other third is everyone else, but I've been out there and I know they're the best. People are going to question whether or not these people got their jobs because they are the color they are. But if Donald Trump becomes the president and the only black person to get a portfolio, I forget the guy's name, but they gave him Housing and Urban Development, which is, for the Canadian listeners, that is as blatant a stereotype as it gets. That is absolute racial pigeonholing. You're the black cabinet member, you deal with public housing, right? But the point is, no one is asking whether or not these white people got their jobs because they're white.
0: I'm going to wrap this up, but we still don't have a national human trafficking strategy. Most of human trafficking is sex trafficking. There's a whole bunch of policies, the criminal code, work that needs to be done to mitigate, we're never going to end it, but reduce dramatically, like violence against women, intimate partner violence, a whole host of other things. If you want to remove that from foreign policy, whether it's diversity or it's feminism, that side of diversity, whether it's other types of equity, whether it's inclusion across the board, you still have to come up with leadership on this. Morgan, on this show, we like to duly note news items that don't get the kind of coverage we think they deserve. Do you have a news story or an item that you'd like to duly note?
1: I'd like to duly note that the Blue Jays are getting aggressive in Japan. This is two off seasons after Shohei Ohtani left them at the altar. Although in fairness to Shohei Ohtani, I don't know that he ever thought that he was supposed to show up at the altar. But anyway, Shohei Ohtani didn't sign with the Blue Jays, instead went back, signed with the LA Dodgers, left a whole country of baseball fans hanging. And apparently the Blue Jays have decided that whoever the next Japanese star is, that person is going to know who they are, because they went to the biggest boxing match of the year in Japan between Tenshin Nasakawa and Takuma Inoue. That fight took place Monday morning, Toronto time. And they had Blue Jays logos emblazoned all over this ring, knowing that literally the whole country of Japan would be watching this fight. Problem is, they were supposed to get clearance from Major League Baseball to do that. And they didn't. They just went ahead and did it. But honestly, I have to give them credit for realizing that old aphorism, it is better to ask apology than to ask permission.
0: Duly noted. Morgan, I would like to duly note a story. There's been a fair bit of coverage in the past, but mostly in Quebec. Just this past Monday, November 24th, here was a piece from the Montreal Gazette's Allison Haynes. And the headline was CAQ, and for those of you who don't know, it's the Coalition Avenir Quebec. That's the Quebec Nationalist provincial party, governing party, in the second largest province in the country. And, sorry, again, that headline was CAQ's constitution is blood-chilling for all Quebecers. And this is about Bill 1, the proposed Quebec constitution that the CAQ is pushing forward. And the reason I think a lot of people should know about this outside of Quebec is that, I'm going to quote from the Gazette piece, quote, Monday is the deadline for submitting briefs on Bill 1, which was tabled in the National Assembly back in early October. And my problem with Bill 1 and what a lot of people are raising and why I wonder why not a lot of attention is being paid to what's going on in Quebec with this proposal for a Quebec constitution is that, unlike a lot of national coverage, when Daniel Smith wants to use the notwithstanding clause, when Doug Ford wants to use the notwithstanding clause, potential of stripping away constitutional rights, it gets a lot of coverage. But I don't think a lot of people in outside of Quebec are paying attention to the fact that critics of this bill, of this proposed constitution, they're really worried. Like I said, that was the headline in the Gazette, in the Montreal Gazette, quote, blood chilling for all Quebecers, because some of the things it could do, any public institution that would be funded under this proposed constitution, any public institution that would be funded by the province would not be able to take any legal action or any action on constitutional grounds against the province. So a lot of people are saying that in the public education system, in the English education system, you couldn't challenge edicts and mandates that would come down that would curtail elements of English education. There's a whole host of other things that this could lead to. And I just want to duly note that I think the rest of Canada needs to help people inside Quebec who are pretty concerned about this.
1: Duly noted.
0: That's our show for today. Morgan, thanks so much for joining me. You can email me about it at san.grewal@thepointer.com. That's san.grewal@thepointer.com. I read everything you send. Morgan, where can people find you?
1: First things first, you can check out my book, My Fighting Family, Borders and Bloodlines and the Battles That Made Us. It was my debut book, a memoir. It's about growing up Black and American in Canada in a family whose two halves are at war. So it is also about the ways that history and heritage and our personal stories and our culture and our race and our background, how they overlapped and intersect to make us who we are. So you can get that wherever books are sold. If they don't have it at your favorite bookstore, you can order it into your favorite bookstore. And if, for a lot of reasons, you're leery of corporate bookstores and Amazon, et cetera, you can also sign it out from the library. And the good thing about the library is that when you sign out books from the libraries, authors still get paid as if we had sold that book. So those are your options. Otherwise, you can find me at cbcsports.ca. I write a column there every other week, and I also write features. Or you can catch me like on the air. One of the other things I do is I do boxing broadcasts. So on the Top Rank Classics Fast channel or at punchinggrace.com when we do the fights in Quebec, you'll hear me on the microphone. And you can find me on most of the socials at Morgan P. Campbell.
0: This episode is produced by James Nicholson. The associate producer is Jules Bougiel, who also did the fact-checking. Mixing and mastering by Caleb Thompson. Our director of audio is Max Collins. 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

MCCC, build mode, Nancy Landgrab. If these terms are familiar to you, you'll be happy to know TS4 is the topic of this week's episode. My name is Elizabeth Dowdell, and I'll be your host for the next half hour of environmental news, stories, and ideas. Before we start our episode, we would like to acknowledge that we are situated on Treaty 6, the historic and present territory of Cree, Métis, Blackfoot, Dene, and many other First Peoples that live and gather here. This week, we're bringing you a conversation with freelance writer

0: piece. But the institution we really want to talk about is The Sims. In June of this year, the Eco Lifestyle Expansion Pack was finally released for Sims 4. After months of anticipation from the dedicated Sims community, many found this new game, which touted opportunities to play to change and make a difference, wasn't quite living up to the hype. Let's listen to Sophia, a longtime Sims gamer, as she explains what wasn't quite right in her own words.
1: Hi, this is Sophia Osborne, and this is a piece called How The Sims Reflects the Inadequacy of Eco-Capitalism. The Sims has always been an aspirational, dream-fulfilling game. In The Sims, you can have the nuclear family you always wanted, the 5-bed, 3-bath house you can't afford, and perfect clothes, hair, and body. You can be an actress, astronaut, or famous author whose fans will faint when you walk into the room. It's an alternate, happier universe, free from discrimination and political strife. Hence my amazement when, in May, The Sims 4 team announced their newest expansion pack, which seemingly makes climate change canon in the game's universe. I've played every iteration of The Sims since I was 8, and as much as I appreciate the escape it provides, I was excited to see the game take on an issue I care about so much. Yet, as I started playing the new Eco Lifestyle pack, it became clear to me that, like much of mainstream Western environmentalism, The Sims is more focused on selling a lifestyle than real change. We should be concerned that this could be the first introduction to environmentalism for many of the more than 30 million people who play The Sims. Like every Sims expansion pack, Eco Lifestyle comes with a new neighborhood. In this case, it's Evergreen Harbor, a portside industrial town with shabby, mundane homes. With the new pack, your lifestyle decisions impact the world around you, raising or lowering your neighborhood's eco-footprint. As a neighborhood becomes more green, it transforms. The litter and smog disappear, the boring houses and apartment buildings take on the contemporary feel of glass and wood, the roofs sprout green grass. When the trailer for this pack was released, Sims players jokingly referred to it as the gentrification pack. Growing up around Vancouver, I immediately recognized this aesthetic and its accompanying lifestyle. So, in the spirit of the new pack, I created a Sim with a septum piercing and trendy, sustainable-looking clothes. I made her house a haphazard stack of shipping containers with solar panels lining the roof, a rainwater collection tank in the yard. She would brew her own kombucha from the strawberries in her garden and make her own candles from soybean wax, which she would then sell at the local craft market. I also made her a recycled disciple, a new personality trait that comes with the game. This is the same eco lifestyle I see marketed to me when I scroll through Instagram posts from thin, white influencers raving about their new, ecologically responsible clothes and swimsuits, or when I'm listening to a podcast and the hosts take an ad break to talk about a sustainable comforter and natural and green skincare brand, before remarking at how amazing it is that, quote, these brands are doing something for the earth. A lifestyle is something you can purchase. You can't buy a whole new economic system, but you can buy bamboo leggings and a vertical garden for your apartment. Through the marketing of a sustainable and trendy lifestyle, environmentalism is expertly folded back into capitalism, rendering it an aesthetically pleasing but empty shell of its radical, anti-capitalist potential. As such, the new Eco Lifestyle Pack reveals how environmentalism has been integrated into the mainstream. For many, environmentalism centers around personal, consumer decisions. Buying sustainable clothes or choosing an electric car that can fit comfortably within capitalism, as opposed to communal efforts that call for immediate systemic change, like the protests and legal action against the Trans Mountain Pipeline expansion and other fossil fuel projects. The Sims' decision to name the new pack Eco Lifestyle is in itself particularly revealing. It's not the climate change, overthrow capitalism, or even sustainable living pack. It's about a lifestyle. The philosopher Slavoj

0: Vojicek calls this ecological bullshit. We're encouraged to take small, personal actions like sorting out our recycling or buying fair trade coffee to fight environmental destruction when, in Canada, upstream oil and gas production is consistently the largest source of greenhouse gas emissions in the country, pushing our carbon footprints to be the highest of all G20 countries. In The Sims and real life, many of us are able to live out an ideological fantasy in which consumption can fix this problem. Because we consume well, we feel absolved of responsibility as we show off our aesthetically pleasing eco-lifestyle to others. One Sims YouTuber tried as hard as she could to make the new Sims world polluted by filling every lot with industrial generators and fireplaces, but her eco-footprint never strayed below neutral. What The Sims and a lot of us are missing is serious reflection on the consequences of inaction. Tellingly, the words climate change never appear in all the marketing for the eco-lifestyle pack. It's implied by the existence of solar panels, wind turbines, and the ability to vote for green initiatives, but the real catastrophic problem facing our world is obfuscated. There's smog, acid rain, and litter on the ground, but there aren't devastating droughts and floods. Your Sim can't die in a wildfire or see their town disappear under rising sea levels. Sometimes they just get kind of sad because their neighborhood isn't green, and that's about the worst that can happen. The exclusion of climate change itself lets The Sims paper over the incommensurability between capitalism and environmentalism, allowing players to enjoy the conspicuous consumption of an eco-lifestyle without the pesky 250,000 deaths per year projected to come from climate change. The game shows us what mainstream environmentalism has become. If The Sims is a mirror, then we need to take a hard look at ourselves and heed the warning. In The Sims, there aren't any real consequences to inaction, but if we keep focusing on eco-lifestyles in real life, there will be.
1: You're listening to Terra Informa. We just heard Terra Informa alumni Sophia Osborne read an article she wrote for Passage magazine about the Eco Lifestyle Expansion Pack released this year for The Sims 4. Sophia and I caught up to dig a little deeper into the experience of freelance writing on the topic of climate change and how The Sims and the new expansion pack is more than just a game. Talked about this episode pitch back when you were a Terra Informer. Now it is a published article in Passage magazine. Can you tell me about that? What was that like?
2: This story is interesting in particular, I think, because like you mentioned, I've been thinking about it for quite some time. It must have been at least last summer. I think The Sims released a different expansion pack. It sort of started to introduce some of these conservation issues into the game. Definitely not anything like solar panels or wind turbines that are included in the eco-living one. So I was starting to think about it then, and I was like, wow, it's interesting that The Sims was kind of starting to bring this up. But then once this eco-living pack came out, I was like, wow, there's really something here. Like, they're fully tackling this issue in a way. I mean, like I said in the article, it's not fully in maybe the way that I would hope that they would do it. But yeah, I just thought that was interesting. So I started to pitch this story around because I thought there was something here. Like, I'd read The New Yorker, I think it was like a year or maybe a year and a half ago. They had such a great article about a different earlier Sims expansion pack called Get Famous that brought in like all this stuff about vloggers and just kind of how it illuminated the way fame works in, you know, 2019. And it was so cool. And I loved that I knew that the people who were reading this article were people like my dad, who probably had never read The Sims, but that it wasn't really about The Sims. It was about what The Sims reflects back to us. And so I wanted to pitch this as like, I want to do this, but about environmentalism. And it's really funny because like I cared about the story so much. I really wanted to do it. I wanted to get paid to do it. So I pitched it to Passage, and the editor got back to me, and he had a few more questions about it. Basically, like, you know, why should someone who doesn't care about The Sims care about this? Like, is this really relevant to environmentalists? So, yeah, I kind of sold it to him more, and I convinced him, so we went forward with it. And I'm really happy that it was published in Passage, because that just pushed me to take it in a more, I don't want to say extreme direction, but to just really push my thinking towards, like, how is this about capitalism in the end? And, you know, how capitalism and environmentalism are incommensurable, you know? So I'm happy that it ended up there.
1: Is there anything that The Sims Eco Lifestyle Expansion Pack gets right?
2: I think I made the article quite black and white because of the nature of Passage, and just that it is, I think, a big part of writing for Passage is about honing your argumentative skills in terms of writing, like, an opinion essay. But it's definitely not a black and white issue. And I think I felt so conflicted about the pack because the lifestyle that I talk about in the article, you know, these sort of performative parts of environmentalism, they're also really fun. And I kind of like being able to, you know, have my Sims wear, like, I don't know, thrifted looking clothes or sustainable looking leggings, or to be able to brew their kombucha or shop at the farmer's market and stuff like that. I mean, it is quite fun, and it does do a good job of letting you kind of simulate what's popular right now, like the sort of milieu we're in now. I think it is really important that they're bringing these parts into the game. Like, yeah, I like that they're saying, hey, when you think about your dream life, why don't you think about having solar panels on your house? Or why don't you think about growing your own vegetables? Things like that. I think that is important. Why don't you think about community spaces? That's kind of a big part of the new pack that I didn't really talk about a lot in the article, but they bring in, like, these community spaces that are kind of derelict when you start the game, and then you can vote with the community community of, like, non-player characters. You kind of try to persuade them and stuff. You vote to turn them into, like, a maker's market, I think is what it's called, or you can go to, like, yeah, brew kombucha or, like, make furniture and stuff like that, or, like, a community garden. I mean, that's quite, one, it's cute, but it's also, I like that idea. And I think that sort of imagining a better world, that's certainly part of it. It's just, to me, I wish it went further. Like, if you're going to tackle climate change, like, please don't just give me the good parts of it. But then that turns it into a whole another game, doesn't it? Because who really wants to play, like, an apocalyptic game in The Sims? That's not really what The Sims is about. So I think that's one of the maybe issues of the game, of the expansion, is just it seems to be kind of, like, of two minds about what it wants to do. I think it has those positive aspects that are really grassroots and actually, like, quite radical. I mean, there's a new personality trait that's, like, freegan, you know? So your sim will be, like, really upset if they buy anything and, like, they want to dumpster dive for everything that they eat and that they wear and, like, all their furniture and that kind of thing. So that's extremely radical and, like, really cool that they added that to the game. But then I think there's also inherent to The Sims, it's just such a capitalistic game. It's about clothes, it's about lifestyle, it's about furniture, it's about property, building houses. So I think these things are a bit in conflict with each other in the game, but I don't know, I guess it allows you to create, you know, you could have, like, capitalistic business people and you could have freegans in your game. So I guess that is pretty reflective of reality. But I guess I wonder about what was their goal with the game in terms of like what kind of message did they want to spread. I mean, it's interesting. You can look up articles because, you know, I'm not really the first person with this idea. I mean, when the game pack or when the expansion pack got announced, there were quite a few sort of think pieces, you know, in places like Vice about, oh, what does it mean that environmentalism is coming into The Sims? No one really took such like a radical stance about it, I guess, as I did that I saw, but it was just kind of starting to question like, oh, what's this going to be like? And I think, you know, someone high up on The Sims team was interviewed in one of those articles, and they were saying like they really didn't want to pass judgment about environmental stuff. They just wanted, because the whole point of The Sims is like play with life, like they wanted people to be able to create like a smog apocalypse if they wanted to, or to have like a perfect utopia if they wanted to, and they weren't trying to have an environmentalist message with it. And I think that's quite a cop-out that annoys me. But The Sims also doesn't have, I mean, there are like cheats where you can murder people and stuff, but I think it's a bit unfair for The Sims to say, oh, you know, with environmentalism, we're not, you can do whatever you want. We're not trying to have like a message with this.
1: We won't touch the morality of the climate crisis.
2: Exactly. Like, I think they were trying to avoid being political with it, but it's like, if you're bringing basically climate change without saying it, I mean, I have to reiterate that climate change is never mentioned, which I think is maybe like the most glaring point that they, like, it really shows that they were trying to be apolitical about it or like not take a side. But it's climate change. I mean, like, I'm not a big fan of like that whole part of the marketing and everything.
1: You talked about aesthetic a lot in this game, that it is very much a lifestyle, it's very much a look. What I want to talk about a little bit is how aesthetic and image can be harnessed to change social norms.
2: I've recently been intrigued with this kind of question of the environmentalist aesthetic, and it was this expansion pack that kind of brought it into focus for me, or allowed me to kind of understand what was going on, or at least start to understand what was going on. Because I don't know, I mean, even take a typical Terra Informa meeting, we're probably all going to show up with a Mountain Equipment Co-op backpack and a Nalgene water bottle. Like, the Nalgene water bottle, for sure, right? I think part of the reason that this expansion pack resonated with me so much is because I'm from Vancouver, and, you know, I go to Victoria pretty frequently, and yeah, it's just such a kind of, the aesthetic feels like dogmatic almost. It's not inherently bad at all. It's not bad to be like, I love the aesthetic of making my own jam and like yeah, like having my own garden and wearing like thrifted or vintage clothes or whatever. Like, if everyone did that, I mean, that would be amazing. Like, if this is the kind of thing that we're being basically peer pressured into doing because this is what's like cool, yeah, I guess the world would be a much brighter place. But how, like, I see multiple sides of this aesthetic, and I think one of the sides is really dangerous, and that's the kind of empty sustainability side of it. Not the growing your own food, wearing thrifted clothes part that I would argue is legitimately sustainable, but this other side that I really see on Instagram and YouTube, I would say, because I love, like, I have to admit that I, like, for some reason, love vlogs. Like, I just, I want to see some, like, rich white girl in New York and her lifestyle. Like, I just do. But the amount that vloggers, influencers, podcasters push, like, quote-unquote sustainable products that are expensive, it's questionable whether they're sustainable at all, or like even green. And it's all about selling things. It's all about consumption. So I don't know if this, I don't think this ended up in the actual article, but last year I bought bamboo leggings for yoga because I wanted cute leggings, and I was like, these look sustainable, and they kept coming up on my Instagram ads, and I was like, I'm going to do it. Like, I'm definitely influenced by this kind of marketing, but that's what it is. I think, like, it's marketing. It's not so much, you know, this is what your friends are doing or wearing. It's, this is what I'm seeing on Instagram or YouTubers, things like that. So
1: that's a very powerful and subtle sort of difference, right?
2: Yeah, I think these things that are actually like grassroots and are about the community and come from, you know, maybe you or your friends or whatever, like really doing the research into what's actually sustainable, etc. I think that's what will really make more of a difference. Making a huge sacrifice is really, a first draft of this article was all about how this eco lifestyle that's being sold to us is one that says, hey, you don't need to make any sacrifices. Actually, being an environmentalist is like the most aesthetic, cool thing ever, and you can still buy a lot of stuff and be an environmentalist. And it's like, the future is going to be great and bright, and you're going to look great doing it and all that kind of thing. That disturbed me, because whenever I buy stuff, there's like that part in the back of my brain that's saying, like, what are you doing, you know? And I think we need to be more aware of that, and we need to be more aware that we need to figure out how we can make these sacrifices in, I don't know, in a way that can still somehow be enjoyable. Like, I think gardening for yourself, I keep bringing that up. These kinds of things that are like actually, that are actually sustainable and that we can actually do ourselves and that are compatible with with actually like surviving as a human race.
1: Mm-hmm.
2: Those would be good things to focus on rather than buying more sustainable stuff. And that's why The Sims is, I think, so illustrative, because The Sims is such a individual focused game, and I think it does a good job of reflecting like how a lot of us, at least in like Western countries, kind of view our lives. Like, everything revolves around you, the like playable character. You're not really focused on like the community as much, or things like that, or the world. When I was a volunteer at Terra Informa, I talked about my dad all the time because he's such a kind of hero to me, and especially in terms of environmentalism and just his commitment to it. He hates flying, and, you know, he had some health complications, so he wasn't able to, but he was planning to come visit me in Scotland on a cargo ship because he didn't want to fly. And so I really admire his commitment.
1: Mm-hmm.
2: But he, you know, he enjoyed the Sims article, but at the same time, he was like, I get what you're saying, but I also, like, as an individual, need to feel like I can make a difference. Like, I don't know if, like, anyone will feel good after reading the article. Like, I don't think it really absolves anyone.
1: You brought up ecological bullshit as an idea. What if we called ecological bullshit more often on our peers or on our influencers? And I feel like this article did it in a really public way. Like, you were calling bullshit on The Sims, which is, like, an institution for so many people.
2: That's what I liked about The Sims in general, is the way that it reflects ourselves back to us. It's just such a good way of capturing the moment and like distancing ourselves from it enough that we can see how things are getting absurd. I think that if that helps people see or understand a bit more like what ecological bullshit looks like in their own life or in the lives of people they know, or say when your university is like trying to greenwash itself, or like Suncor Enbridge or something is trying to greenwash themselves. Mm-hmm. If we can realize how like weird and absurd it is. I mean, I had the example in the article of this one podcast that I was listening to for a while. They would do these commercial breaks in the middle and they'd be like, try BioClear. Like, I just love that brands are like doing so much for the environment. I love that you can like shop and save the environment at the same time. When I heard that, I just paused it and wrote it down because I was like, that is absurd. So if we could call that out more, like, I'd love to see people in the comments on their Instagram posts being like, are you serious?
1: I think that's one interesting way to, like, normalize not sort of falling for that greenwashing or... Well, I'm not really into cancel culture, but I think it's important to have call-out culture and accountability culture and be called out if you're buying into something that's fake or you're selling something that's fake.
2: Like, it happens on the highest level and at kind of the most personal level, I think, and we call it out when it comes to, I mean, racism and stuff. We're not perfect at that at all, but I think it's getting more normalized that, hey, if something is, like, racist or sexist, like, call it for what it is. And I think it should be the same for things that are, like, anti-science or that are just greenwashing. Like, call it out when you're talking about, like, clean natural gas or something like that. I mean, that's greenwashing. Like, let's call it what it is, you know?
1: I don't know that I've really ever felt that same sort of ecological movement and that empowerment to, like, call out ecological bullshit. It's just painted as so political in a way that people don't want to touch when they're willing to engage with some of these other, like, identity pieces. But, like, is being a part of the planet really an identity?
2: It's one that we all share, at least.
1: You can hear more from Sophia in her own podcast, Beyond Blathers, where she joins another Terra Informa alum, Olivia DeBercier, to talk about the video game Animal Crossing. Each episode shares facts about a different insect, fish, or fossil featured in the game. That's all the time we have for this week. I've been your host, Elizabeth Dowdell. 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Terra Informa is a production of CJSR 88.5 FM, and all our content is created by a team of volunteers. 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

0: Hello, listeners. This is On Board, the weekly radio show where members of the board of directors at CFUZ come and talk about stuff that's going on with stuff on CFUZ. What's kind of funny tonight is I'm not on the board, and neither's my host, co-host.
1: Yep. Scary Gary's in the house. I am on board.
0: And yeah, we're not on the board.
1: No.
0: So, but we know things. That's why we're here. We have knowledge of something that's very important to CFUZ.
1: And we like to have fun too.
0: Yes. So there could be a few laughs tonight. Yeah, we're giving away tickets, actually passes. I think that's more of accurate because it's not just a ticket. It's a pass, which gives you camping as well.
1: Yeah.
0: To the amazing Armstrong Metal Festival.
1: And I actually won last year.
0: And how was it?
1: Oh, my. It was absolutely amazing. I am so jealous of whoever wins these tickets. And it's super easy to put your name in.
0: How would you do that?
1: I think you just got to email us at info@cfuz.ca and put Metal Fest tickets in the subject line.
0: Give us some contact information. We'll have your email, of course.
1: Yeah.
0: But
1: yeah.
0: Maybe, you know, maybe your name.
1: Maybe tell us why you deserve the tickets over everyone else.
0: Yeah, actually, yeah, a little explanation. I think I should go to Metal Fest because I'm been a good boy and I've been rocking.
1: Yeah.
0: And I've been rolling. And you should also be, it's an email, so you should be nice.
1: Yeah.
0: Greetings, hello. CFUZ, I would very much like to win these tickets to this pass.
1: I've been telling all my friends to put their names in.
0: Well, hopefully we get a huge pool. Some lucky couple, because there's two tickets, will go, they'll camp. There is, of course, metal. We're going to play some tonight.
1: Yeah.
0: From bands that are actually playing there. And you've brought the vinyl of one thing that we're going to close the show with.
1: Yeah.
0: They're one of the headliners.
1: Yeah, they're the last band to play on the Saturday night.
0: And I've been doing we've both been doing shows, my other show. So I should say I'm Ian and I do Sound Explorer and Left Off the Dial.
1: And I'm Scary Gary and I do Vinyl Potluck every Monday at 9.
0: And yeah. last 2 weeks, or actually the last week, I played a bunch of bands from Armstrong Metal Festival, and there was a few things that were pretty, like, do you know Cyborg Octopus?
1: I do not.
0: Wow.
1: Yeah.
0: Wow. They have saxophone.
1: Oh, wow. Metal with saxophone.
0: Oh, yeah. Yeah. These guys they're from San Francisco. They're another one of the headliners. And it would be worth getting those tickets just to see what the kind of chaos and mayhem these cats are going to, because they do some things that are not very metal.
1: Yeah.
0: They wear tracksuits.
1: What's not metal about tracksuits?
0: But, you know, like not black, like bright red, you know, with the, you know, sort of the Adidas style ones with the tight legs and stuff.
1: Yeah.
0: You know, because, you know, I'm sure lots of metal folks wear those. But, you know, I think a sea of hairy men dressed in black.
1: Jean jackets.
0: Battle vest on. Yeah.
1: Totally. Well, there's so many different kinds of metal, though.
0: True. And that's the beauty of this Metal Fest, because you do have the sort of the kind of the bands, like there's Iron Kingdom from Vancouver. Do you know them?
1: No.
0: They are very much sort of in the sort of the classic British style of metal from the 80s.
1: Yeah.
0: You know, your Iron Maiden, your Judas Priest. You've got a singer who can hit those high notes, and they've got the dueling lead guitar thing. Very, very similar to those sorts of bands.
1: It's like classic metal.
0: Classic metal. And then you have something very experimental with Cyborg Octopus. And then this headliner you're going to play later is, what are these guys called again?
1: Dying Fetus.
0: Dying Fetus, yes. They are heavy with a capital H. The entire word is capitals.
1: Yeah, for sure.
0: Heavy. So we should say that there is, like, it runs on July 17th and 18th. That's a Friday and a Saturday. You get to go home on Sunday. There is also thrash wrestling.
1: Yeah. there's a bunch of events throughout the couple days. There's like the there's like the games too. What are the games? I forget the name of it, but yeah, it's like anyone can sign up and they do a bunch of like competitions.
0: Oh, okay.
1: During the day, it's a lot of fun.
0: Oh, okay. So and how was the how's the campground? Like, how was the environment where you were sleeping?
1: We got a pretty good spot actually. Yeah, those that show up late are kind of not a lot of shade left.
0: Right.
1: Because people kind of show up, I think, the day before, or even on the Thursday night, I think, you're allowed to set up. And you could tell, like, these people have been going there for years because everyone's got their own little swimming pool.
0: Oh, wow.
1: There was, like, everyone had pools. It was crazy. So if you do win, you got to go and be prepared. And I don't know, it was hot when we went. It was crazy hot.
0: Well, and it is going to be hot again this year. I noticed the forecast for next Saturday, because it's not this Saturday, it is the 18th, was going to be 36 degrees.
1: Ouch.
0: Yeah, so it's going to be very toasty. So bring your pool, bring lots of fluids.
1: Yeah,
0: that's sunscreen, sure. Maybe a big hat.
1: The good thing is, like, where the bands are actually playing, it's all air conditioned in there.
0: Oh, okay. So it's indoors?
1: Yeah. It's inside. All the bands play inside.
0: Oh, okay.
1: But all the camping's out in the field or whatever. So.
0: Oh, okay. So you can just go inside, cool off.
1: There's a ton of stuff going on though. It's really cool. They have like a whole bunch of like a market. And man, some of the stuff you see in there is just awesome. I kind of want to just go just for the market. Yeah, it's and the people were just so great last year, just like so welcoming. Because it was funny when I started telling people that I won the tickets, and everyone's like, "Are you crazy? Like that's going to be crazy." I'm like, "Yeah, I hope it is." But everyone was so awesome. So it was so nice to. Just be a part of that community for 2 days.
0: Yeah, it's kind of funny because you think, oh, it's going to be a bunch of really angry metalheads, because the music at times is pretty aggressive.
1: It can be terrifying, yes.
0: Yeah, and but at the same time, I think it's kind of like you have a group of people who are very similar minded, and they're just friendly.
1: Yeah, they're just everyone's having fun. So
0: yeah, you know that incredibly intense music can just sort of. It's cathartic.
1: Yeah.
0: You blow off some steam, you have some fun, you mosh.
1: Yeah.
0: You know, you do your thing. And then you come home and you go, oh, man, that was a very exciting weekend. That was great.
1: No, for sure.
0: So you got to win your tickets. You got to enter. You can't enter. You're not going to win if you don't enter. But saying that, though, if you do enter and you don't win, but you want to go, just buy tickets.
1: Yeah, you can. I saw people buying them at the door too when I went last year. People just show up. You can just buy 1 day or 2 days. It's up to you.
0: So there you go. And if you know anybody in the Armstrong area, just crash at their place and go to the festival and sleep on their couch.
1: You can always sleep in your car in 36 degree weather.
0: You could.
1: Don't do that.
0: You could. I guess, do you want to play some music? I've got a couple of things queued up here.
1: Yeah, let's do it.
0: I've got, what the heck's this guy's name? Daniel Martin in The Infamous. And this is, okay, I think this is quite an interesting artist. Because this is a cat who I think did a lot of theater in school. It's very theatrical metal. So it's quite interesting, and it is the only thing I've heard of all the bands that is like this. So I think it would be quite, I hope he wears costumes. I hope he goes into different characters because it would be just a hoot. I think it's fantastic. So I am going to play a song called A Taste of Madness. Here you go.

0: Oh, hello. We're back. And that was a little bit of, what did I say his name was? Daniel Martin and the Infamous from Edmonton. Some theatrical metal.
1: Very dramatic.
0: Very dramatic, which is what I like. You know, we want a little drama. You know, and there's, I think the thing is, though, there's not going to be any drama when you're there because you're just going to have a good time. You were just telling me about some of the crazy things. They have a contest where you can make like a beer helmet.
1: Yeah, you use your empty beer cans to make a helmet. And then I think there's a parade. Everyone walks around with their beer helmets on. And there's a ton of things going on all the time. It's really cool.
0: So, yeah, if you want tickets, it's just info@cfz.ca, and it is not this weekend, but July 17th and 18th, and it would be a fun thing to do. So, you love heavy metal, and I listened to your show on Monday.
1: Yeah.
0: And you were talking about, you played probably your introductory song to metal.
1: Oh, yes. Yeah.
0: And was it what, Dig a Little Abortion song?
1: Yeah.
0: And yeah, it was a pretty good song. I wasn't familiar with that song at all. And I have a very weird sort of introduction to metal. I'm not your traditional metalhead, but there are things that I really do dig a lot that fall into the metal. Like there's like Blood Incantations. Are you familiar with that band?
1: No, I'm not.
0: Okay, there's this band, and there's no real good reason why I love them like I do, but there's this album I have, and it's like, it starts off with your sort of, I don't know, death metal. It's, they're kind of barking away, and it's super, super heavy, blah, blah, blah, blah, blah, blah. And then it turns into like Pink Floyd.
1: Yeah.
0: And then it turns into Tangerine Dream. And then it goes back into, and there's a video that goes with it. It's a mind-blowing video. And it was like, oh my God, I absolutely love this.
1: Well, most people hear the first part, and then if they don't like metal, they just turn it off, you know? It's like they hear the pig squealing, and then they're like, not for me, but they're missing out on all the other good stuff, you know.
0: Well, and I think the thing is that's vocal style, which, you know, I'm not sure when it came into prov, when people started to singing that manner, but it is something that, you know, is a bit off-putting initially, but I think once you kind of get past it and the music can be so incredibly powerful. You know, you just kind of run with it. Like the drumming in particular, that was one thing that took me a while to get used to, the modern metal drumming. The double kick. It's just so fast.
1: Oh yeah. It's crazy.
0: It's just like, you know, and I can't even imagine what, like you experienced this like last year, like what, was there a band in particular that just blew your mind?
1: I don't remember the names. No, I don't remember the names. I was just chatting to everyone. I was more interested in, like, the music was great, but I actually talked to a bunch of the bands as well, but I it was a year ago and I don't remember.
0: So the bands, is there a bunch of merch and stuff you can buy?
1: Oh yeah. Yeah. Yeah. I was there was records for sale and shirts and, but yeah, there's like an actual market in a different building.
0: Mm.
1: And, there was actually these cool guys I met last year too. They had like their own radio station actually.
0: Oh, okay.
1: I think it was from the island, and it was all just online, but it was like a full on metal radio station that they just like a bunch of people put together.
0: Hmm.
1: Yeah.
0: So that's very cool.
1: Yeah.
0: Yeah. It's cool that you get such a, I guess like any sort of subgenre. You tend to get sort of groups of like-minded people get together and have a good time, you know, and just because the music is heavy and a bit aggressive, it doesn't necessarily mean that the folks are. They're a friendly bunch who just want to have a good time.
1: Yeah, I didn't see anyone that was getting into trouble. Everyone was just having a blast.
0: Well, that's cool. And I think for listeners, if you want to hear another example of something actually local, I don't know, maybe you know these guys, Farm? With PHARM?
1: I've heard of them, yeah. Didn't they? I think they were up at Detonate. Pretty sure they just had a show up at Detonate in Summerland as well.
0: Okay. They're from Kelowna. They're playing Armstrong. And I have a note here. It says, rather manic.
1: In brackets.
0: In brackets. This is a song called Crackhead Arachnid. Arachnid. So I guess the spider.
1: That sounds terrifying.
0: Okay, well, here you go.

0: All right. That was a bit of farm, and there was a bit of confusion, mass confusion on my part at the beginning. I turned the wrong thing down earlier, and instead of turning the speaker down inside the studio, I turned the actual source down. So, it silence.
1: Happens to the best of us.
0: Oh, man. Okay. I do this quite frequently.
1: Yeah. But, it's really weird for me to be in here on this side of the table because I'm usually in control. So it's weird for me to just be sitting back.
0: Well, and what's interesting for you is probably you're thinking, God, I thought he was good at this. Look at him. He's just a rookie.
1: You're still good.
0: Okay. Well, thank you. So we don't have a ton of time left, but we want to play a bunch of this. What are these guys called again? God, I'm losing my mind here.
1: What?
0: Dying Fetus.
1: Dying Fetus.
0: Dying Fetus. So this is some heavy, heavy, heavy stuff.
1: Heavy, heavy.
0: All right. So what I'm going to do is I'm just going to start it here. Bring it up.
1: Oh, yeah.
0: Okay. So get your tickets. Armstrong Metal Fest. Info at cfuz.ca. Thank you very much for listening to On Board. Rock on.
1: Thanks for having me, Ian.
0: Thank you for coming.
1: Hopefully we'll see you at Metal Fest.
0: Yeah, that would be fun.
1: We could carpool.
0: Yeah.

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0: 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Today, I have three exciting interviews to share with you. First, I interview Lori Kidd of the Elks Club, then Dave Smith from the Fraternal Order of the Eagles, and finally, Bob Sudbury from the Penticton Legion. Each interview discusses these organizations' involvement in the community, charities they work with, and the struggles of keeping the organizations going. So without further ado, here's Lori Kidd and the Elks Club.
1: The Elks Lodge, I believe, started as a fraternal organization. The Canadian one, started in 1912. It was a different era back in the early, that'd be the early 20th century, I guess. That there wasn't a big social safety net, and there was a move away from denominational meeting. And so there was a desire that, you know, we get together, we can help each other out, and people also desired a non-denominational place where they could meet with friends and cultivate neighbor and community relationships, and that was the purpose behind a lot of the fraternal organizations. You'll find that a lot of them.

0: location is on Ellis Street. The hall was built in 1960. Prior to that, we used to have a little house right adjacent to it is where they used to have their meetings.
1: Okay.
0: During that era, once again, there really wasn't a whole lot of places in the community where people could actually come together and meet. If you were going to have a weddings or the big one or a community mm-hmm. meeting of some sorts, there wasn't a lot of venues you could go to. And that's why the Elks chose to build a hall that's 4,000 square feet and it has a 4,000 square foot banquet area upstairs. And it once again, I mean, certainly the Elks membership benefited from having a home, but the purpose of it was to contribute something back into the community in the form of a place for people to meet and do community things.
1: Absolutely. Cool. Okay, so I guess you touched a bit about the history. So what makes our Elks Lodge unique?
0: What makes the Elks unique is that it's the blend between a fraternal organization and a group that's their goal is to fill in community needs and community goals. So, yes, we do have 130 people, and they come down there during the days, and we have a coffee club that's in there every morning. There's 10 or 15 of, well, I'm getting up there too, so I won't call them old timers, but there's 10 or 15 retirees that come in and every morning. We have another crew of guys that comes in, and it's just a place for them to meet and gather with their friends. That is and that's the fraternal aspect of it, and yet there's a huge work towards the community part of it. And our Elks and Royal Purple Fund for Children is our big motivation. It's our big community effort, and that's where the two meet.
1: Nice. Is there government funding that supports that?
0: Back in the day, fraternal organizations and community organizations, they could do a lot of different fundraising activities in the community. But as time went on and the government has chosen to put themselves into this business too, and you know the reason we have casinos around and public gaming is that governments discovered that really they are they're an awesome source of untapped revenue. I mean, I remember the time when there was no such things as lotteries in Canada, and people sold Irish sweepstakes lottery tickets which were sold on the sly. You know, it was like, psst, come over here, I got an Irish sweepstakes. Right. And that has changed. And I think that started changing. My memory might be wrong, but I believe that started changing when it may have been around the Montreal Olympics, or it may have been around Expo 86, when there was national lotteries run for the sole purpose of raising money to host these international events.
1: Oh.
0: And government discovered that it's a great source of general revenue. And it was a great source of great untapped source of just generating money that they could put back into the community and social and medical services. And that ability has been taken away from the community groups now. Government's got their hands on it. They're regulating it, and they're promoting the heck out of it, too. And so that becomes a challenge for us, and I'm sure it's a challenge for other groups. We, as I mentioned, we have the Elks and Royal Purple Fund for Children. We gain access to BC gaming grants, but we also internally with our own lodge in our efforts out in the community, when we're hosting a community pancake breakfasts, which is done on every Peach Fest.
1: Okay.
0: We just did a pancake and sausage breakfast on July 1st at Gyro Park, really well attended. I think we served over 16.

0: 100 pancakes. We ran out of pancakes.
1: Oh, damn.
0: And they were lined up across Gyro Park. It was really quite amazing. And we had 25 really hardworking Elks members and their friends that came out to put this effort together. But the proceeds of these events are put back into our charitable fund. And over the course of a year, the Penticton Elks will invest back into the community somewhere around $35,000.
1: Oh, wonderful.
0: On August 11th, we'll be holding a major check presentation event where we've invited 10 community groups to come on in and to get their picture taken with the big check. But that's it. It's not done towards any one huge cause, but it's certainly spread out throughout the community. Bursaries are one of them. Donations to the food bank. We'll do donations in kind. You know, we'll give our facility, for instance, into Jazz Fest. They have access to the top floor of the building, and mm-hmm. so that's I think what drives us as far as the community aspect goes.
1: Nice. All right. So, what are some of the challenges that the Elks Lodge faces?
0: We, I don't think we're unlike any other community organization and fraternal organization in that people are aging, that the new generations of adults coming through have, I don't think they have the time to, they're busy working and trying to afford a house right now, and much of the time they simply don't have the time or the dedicate to working within the community. They're having a tough enough time keeping up with themselves. So membership is always a an issue. We're very fortunate in Penticton. We have the largest membership base of any of the Elks clubs in British Columbia. The Elks in Canada has 250 lodges. We have over 11,000 members.
1: Holy cow.
0: Yeah, it's a lot of people. It used to be that every little town on the prairies had an Elks Lodge. And, of course, the reason was is that in every little community, they never had a place, the public never had a place to meet, to have the weddings, to have the community events. And so, well, we'll start up an Elks Lodge and we'll build our hall. And that way, there was the way of getting together and putting things back into the community. And, but definitely it's, I think, and you can see it out there with other fraternal organizations. Membership is always a question. The other major challenge for us is, as I alluded to earlier, that when the various agencies of government came in and started taking over gaming, is that, yes, we had Elks Lodges in the 1950s and 1960s and the 1940s. They went and built community facilities. They have no means of providing upkeep on these facilities. If the roof leaks, they're done for. It's a challenge. They can no longer or their ability to tap into fundraising for those purposes has really been constrained by the various government-based gaming organizations. And I understand the necessity to regulate gaming. And I understand the purpose of, you know, we have to make sure that when you go out and raise money and you say it's going to go into the community, that we have a way of verifying it is going into the community.
1: Yeah, absolutely.
0: So I do understand that, but still it's made it really challenging. I know of organizations we've had in British Columbia. I know of several Elks clubs and legions that have merged in together. Because to share a home, because of it's the inability for both organizations separately to maintain a separate organization, and that is, I think that's probably the biggest challenge facing fraternal groups, any community-based group that has a building, that's probably their greatest challenge is to keep the roof on that building and to also update that building. We are trying to, our building, you know, we're built in 1960. Certainly standards of accessibility have, thankfully, has evolved since then.
1: Absolutely, yeah.
0: And we want to be inclusive to the community. That means everybody in the community being able to access our building. Uh-huh. In 1960s, they never put in elevators.
1: Right.
0: And there was no consideration given to making, you know, making sure that your washrooms had accessibility. Uh-huh. And we're planning and we're trying to pull together and it's going to be hundreds of thousands of dollars, but we're trying to pull that together to bring our building up to that type of standard to maintain. We are a community organization, and we are really working hard to strive that the entire community has ability to access our building.
1: So most of the funds that are generated for the Elks is membership?
0: Membership pays our basic costs. Okay. We have a canteen.
1: Okay.
0: And the whole it's kind of funny that how the canteens came into being is once again in the 1920s and even I talked to my parents and I talked to my grandparents in the 1950s, 1960s, there really wasn't, when you were in a community, there really wasn't a place that you could take your family or your wife to sit down and have a meal and share a beer with some friends. Yeah. There was no place where you could do that, and that was another purpose of the Elks. And so we, when our building was done in 1960, we also incorporated a canteen into that, and that is continues to be one of our major sources of just general revenue to keep the, you know, pay the gas bill and keep mm-hmm. the lights on. That's a major source of that, so our canteen, it's very vibrant. It's used by, we have crib clubs mm-hmm. in there twice a week. We have, come September, we'll be having hosting darts in there four nights of the week.
1: Oh, nice.
0: It's kind of funny. I'm not a dart player, mm-hmm. but it's kind of funny how huge darts is, particularly in the Okanagan here,
1: oh,
0: and
1: yeah.
0: how good that the darts players are here. We have a real a base of really good darts players, national rated darts players.
1: Oh, wow.
0: In the Okanagan, and it's kind of fun to go down and I can't even hit the wall with a dart where with these people they can consistently hit a triple 20, right?
1: Yeah.
0: And that's big. I know it's big in the community here, but it's four nights a week and plus two or three times a year we'll hold major darts competitions.
1: Oh, cool.
0: Darts shoots. And we will be, the Elks is hosting, the Penticton Elks is going to be hosting the Elks National Darts Championships next May.
1: Okay.
0: Will be done in Prince George, and that will be drawing darts players from throughout Canada in for this event. It's a week-long event.
1: Oh, wow.
0: And so, yes, darts is certainly huge. We have, and it's everybody in the community comes in and participates in this. Mm-hmm. We've made the investment into dart boards and lighting. I think we can probably have 20 boards on the go simultaneously.
1: Okay. Okay. Yeah.
0: Each of those boards is around $150 a piece.
1: Oh,
0: yeah.
1: And quite the investment.
0: Well, yes, and they wear out, right?
1: Yeah, absolutely.
0: they won't wear out from guys like me shooting, but
1: walls might.
0: But. Yeah, that's right. But yes, they need to be replaced every year or every year and a half or so.
1: Okay.
0: I didn't realize that you can go easily drop $100 or $200 on a set of three darts also.
1: Oh, wow.
0: And so when I see a set of darts sitting on the counter, it's like, I don't be, you know, ask permission before you pick them up.
1: Absolutely, yeah. Customized and everything.
0: They are. It's just crazy. I guess if you watch TSN, if you watch darts competitions on TSN,
1: yeah.
0: And from England particularly, it's they're drawing thousands of people out to watch these guys throw darts.
1: Oh, yeah. On national television
0: on
1: as well, right?
0: Well, it's I guess there's no difference between that and you know the brutal reality that 10-pin bowling has higher TV ratings in the U.S. than NHL hockey does.
1: So crazy.
0: Each country has their own thing, right?
1: Yeah.
0: But anyway, so darts is huge with us. What
1: other activities are there?
0: Well, we also have bowlers. We host a bowling banquet every year. We do two golf tournaments every year.
1: Okay.
0: And tie in with a banquet too. In addition to the lounge, probably our biggest way of raising funds, and these are community charity funds, mm-hmm. is our meat draw. I did some quick math over the, probably actually on the drive down here.
1: Yeah.
0: In the past year, we have raffled off over 4,000 pounds of meat.
1: Holy cow.
0: Thank you, because most of it's beef, yes.
1: Yeah.
0: And the money, the proceeds from that is 100% put back into charities. And okay. so we get a little bit of money from BC Gaming, but over half of that money comes from our own fundraising, and particularly the meat draw. We do a Saturday meat draw and a Sunday meat draw, and usually we have anywhere between upwards of 75 people come in and attend that meat draw.
1: Oh, nice.
0: Yeah, it's. I think when I was 20 years old, I'd never consider that. That is, you know, you get your fun in various places. Eh?
1: Yeah, absolutely.
0: I was never that competitive when I was in 70, but whether you see these people going after the meat is kind of fun.
1: Yeah. Oh, too funny.
0: So we also have a hall, as I've mentioned, and our hall, Jazz Fest is coming up in September, and we'll be one of the host venues for Jazz Fest for the Friday, Saturday, and the Sunday.
1: Yeah.
0: And our hall is also available. It's used by other community groups. We have the fishers, fly fishers come in. We do, once again, it's something when I was 20 years old, I never thought, but line dancers, we have them come in once a week and they have line dancing lessons. We have the ballroom dancers involved upstairs. We have one of the few wood floors in town, and it's a lot different dancing and doing a... Doing a pirouette on a wood floor than it is on a linoleum floor.
1: Yeah, I can imagine.
0: Yep, and our hall also has a different type of acoustics to it, and people enjoy when it's all wood, you just have a different set of acoustics off it.
1: Yeah, yeah, all the foot stomping and stuff like that.
0: Yeah, that's right. Yeah. So, ahead.
1: What's your role at the lodge?
0: Well, actually, I have the easiest job of all at the Elks Lodge. I'm the president, but it's the easiest job in the world because we have such a tremendous group of hardworking volunteers there that it makes my job so easy. It's we have people that volunteer to do the cooking, to run the draws, to work with the charities, go over applications, to manage the facilities, to just get out and work within the community. And so I don't know if you can say that any job has any particular title, but it's whatever it is, mine is the easiest.
1: Nice. I like that. So how can someone become a member?
0: You can probably, in the 21st century way of determining that is the Elks of Canada has a website. They also have a Facebook page, and the Penticton Elks, just do a Facebook under Penticton Elks.
1: Yeah.
0: We also have a Facebook page that'll have lots of information about what the activities that are going on at the club, what we're doing in the community, and also ways of contacting us.
1: Nice.
0: And that's the easiest way of doing it, I think.
1: You guys have live music on Saturday nights?
0: Every Saturday night we have live music, and that you know, it's when you when I'm asked these questions, it's kind of funny because where do you you start on one thing, but then one thing leads to another and leads to another. And that yes, we have live music on Saturdays. Some nights it's just crazy in there because we have always local bands and. Local bands and really nice music, and it's another opportunity for, once again, in Penticton, I don't believe there's a lot of venues where people You know, in that 40 plus, or there's not a lot of places in town where people can go that are, that you, I don't want to use those words, but we're not getting people curb stomped out in the parking lot here. It's because it's a safe place. You're around friends, and it's a, because it's so much of a membership based, everybody knows everybody. In order to come in there, we make them sign in when they come into the building. And so these, every week we have the same groups of people coming in to come in and enjoy the bands. Nice. Because, you know, it's a, it's an awkward age. You're transitioning from the nightclubs to, wherever life is going to take you from there. Yeah. And it's really nice to have a place to go on a Saturday night.
1: That's, yeah, that's, still feel the sense of community and everything.
0: Sense of community and the sense of, it's just a security safe. And, you know, it's a place where you know everybody. Mm-hmm. And that's the also, that's kind of the gratifying part of it, is going down and meeting your friends. Maybe you only see your friends in there on Saturday nights.
1: Yeah.
0: But it's still, it's nice to be able to have that place to go.
1: So you've mentioned volunteers. How can someone go about volunteering?
0: Once again, it's you can call into the to the lodge. Probably the best way is just to keep an eye on our Facebook page, and we'll be posting updates on when our events are and what type of help is going to be needed. I know this interview is going to be recorded before it's. A week or so before it's being done, but starting tomorrow, we're geared up for Peach Fest, and we are having people that are volunteer to move equipment around, to cook, to serve, to we are going to be down at Gyro Park on Wednesday. We're having our own pancake and sausage breakfast back at the hall on Saturday. We are working with the other Elks from the Southern Okanagan that are having a couple floats.
1: Okay.
0: In the Peach Fest Parade, I know the Carameas Elks is promoting their Bluegrass Festival.
1: Okay.
0: And so it's an ongoing thing. And the other nice part about it is that we are always looking for other opportunities to. We have a massive a group of people that are always looking for opportunities. Hey, what else can we do within this community? This earlier this spring, we had been approached by a young family who had a, I want to say about an 18-month-year-old infant with profound hearing loss in one of his ears. And this little guy had undergone, has to go back to Toronto, and he's got a cochlear ear implant.
1: Okay.
0: And actually has a transmitter that's been implanted in the side of his skull, and wears a hearing device that it attaches on externally, and so it's the receiver, the transmitter is located, actually implanted in his skull, but the transmitter is externally. This little guy has to go back to Toronto, I believe, every second month to update the programming and the wiring on this, and we had a great time working with this family earlier this spring. This is a kid that's he's had a lot of challenges, this little guy, and the family has worked really, really hard to not only to work with their son, but that the family is also working very hard themselves within the community to bring awareness of hearing issues, and hearing issues is right up the, this is our Elks, we fund an institute of the for hearing and speech and people that have challenges with speech. And it was, you know, that was right up our zone, but I think a lot of people weren't aware of that. And so, yes, and we did a number of fundraising activities for this family and with this family. They worked very hard with us, and that's the gratifying part. And when people have a goal, when people can actually see the results within the community, that's what makes it so worthwhile to do it. And that's why people volunteer.
1: Yeah, it's important to get that brainstorming together to come up with community-minded endeavors like this.
0: Well, there's so much. I society has changed since the 1920s, and I think there is a a feeling that, you know, in the 1970s, 1980s, and now that, well, the government will provide for everything. But unfortunately, the government doesn't have the means to provide for everything. And there is always gaps in the community. You know, we can't be aware of every need in the community every time. It's you'll read something in the newspaper and it's like you'll shake it, like, I never knew. And that, so there's always ways and there's always groups in the community that can that need the help. And there's always some very ingenious ways of people getting together to provide that assistance. I want to tell you a shout out for our Elks club in Osoyoos.
1: Okay.
0: It has got to be the best kept secret in Canada. Every year, the Elks Club in Osoyoos, with their own orchards and with cooperating farmers, they harvest over 10,000 pounds of apples every year.
1: Oh, wow.
0: In Osoyoos. Those apples are transported to northern BC and distributed all along the entire length of Highway 16, everywhere from McBride right through to Terrace.
1: Okay.
0: And to community groups. They're donated to schools, they're donated to food banks, they're donated to shelters. And in addition to that, what is left over, what is culled, and that is also put into the gleaners. Uh-huh. And I believe we're located between Oliver and Osoyoos. Uh-huh. I don't know the details of that, but the gleaners will then they dry the apples out, and okay. Then the dried apple product is again distributed into these groups to tide them over through the winter.
1: Oh, wow.
0: And it was ingenious. It's so I can't understand why it is such a why it's not as maybe it's good that you stick to your knitting kind of thing, but they've done a tremendous job with that, and this is the kind of as you mentioned, is that you brainstorm together and it's surprising what ideas you can come up with to help out the community. It's always not a matter of trying to raise a bunch of money for something. Sometimes it's just having the people to get together to provide the people power.
1: Yeah.
0: And to get the publicity out and to just to drive the public awareness of an issue. And sometimes that's the best thing you can do.
1: Absolutely. All right. Is there anything else you'd like to mention before we sign off here?
0: Well, thank you very much for inviting us up to
1: thanks for coming in.
0: Tell you all about us, or try to tell you as much as we can about you.
1: Yeah.
0: And just to, you know, just to let people know that we have a 4,000 square foot hall that is available for rent to the public. It has a full dining services and the ability to provide a full dining banquet services, and it has a full full size kitchen in it too.
1: Okay,
0: and that's available. And don't forget about our events in the community. Come fall, it's darts, it's cribbage, it's bowling. It's we're doing a little bit of golf right now.
1: Yeah.
0: And Saturday and Sundays we do our meat draw, and we look forward to raising our profile in the public. And you're going to be seeing us out in the community a little bit more than what we used to. And don't be afraid to come on over and say hi.
1: Awesome. Thank you so much.
0: Thanks, Norm.
1: I'd like to thank Lori Kidd and the Elks organization for coming in and chatting with us. Next up is Dave Smith and the Fraternal Order of the Eagles. Bit about the Eagles Club and why it is important.
2: Okay, you mean the Eagles in particular in Penticton, or the Eagles as an organization?
1: Well, let's start off with the organization and then go into okay, the...
2: We're a 121-year-old organization that started in Seattle back in 1898. They came to British Columbia in 1899 March into Rossland over okay. in the Kootenays.
1: Yeah.
2: And that's where I was first introduced to the Eagles. And they're important because it's like all matters in helping people. You need an organization of some type, whether it be a just a volunteer organization or a fraternal organization. In our case, it's the fraternal organization. And our basics are for helping the underprivileged, raising funds for charity, mm-hmm. and special projects.
1: Nice. Okay. So I know there are many Eagles clubs in Canada, as you've just mentioned, but what is the history behind our club?
2: Okay. Penticton had an Eagles back in the 60s, but they were having a problem with membership in Penticton, per se. Mm-hmm. So they moved to Summerland. And it was a good move in a way, but they just couldn't get off the ground. So when I moved to Penticton in 88, I was involved a bit with the Eagles at that time, so they asked if I could think of forming one here. So I organized, along with the aid of his sister Helen Little, she was from Trail.
1: Okay.
2: We organized the club over here in Penticton.
1: Oh, nice.
2: And that was May 25th, 1991.
1: Oh, wow. And is it still in the same building that it was?
2: No, the first year we were at the Oddfellows building down on Ellis Street.
1: Yeah.
2: And we were losing our membership because we didn't have a home of our own. And the restaurant, I think it was called Macy's at the time, on the corner of Calgary and Main, mm-hmm. went vacant. So we approached them and they gave us a good offer on a lease, and now we own it.
1: Wonderful, wonderful. Okay, so what are some of the challenges that the Eagles Club faces?
2: You know, as I say, fraternal organizations, they're a great thing. But it's getting people to understand them and to join them, mm-hmm. especially the younger people nowadays, because people do have a lot. You know, families have two sides working now. It used to be one person worked most of the time, but now husband and wife both have to work,
1: yeah.
2: or whether it be same-sex couple, they still both have to work to cover the expenses. So it's hard to get people to come out and volunteer now and to get them to join. But in Penticton here, we are doing a relatively... As a matter of fact, we're doing a very good job of gaining membership. I think we gained 70-something members last year, 72 or 74 members last year. So
1: excellent.
2: Yeah.
1: Yeah, I know that a couple of my friends just joined this year anyways. So that's awesome. What is your role at the club?
2: Okay, at the club here, I am now a nobody. The first time in 27 years. But I am heavily involved with the international. I am the incoming president-elect.
1: Okay.
2: So in July 2020, I will become the president of the international, which is America and Canada.
1: Holy cow.
2: Yeah,
1: so what is that going to entail?
2: A lot of traveling.
1: Absolutely.
2: No, it's a lot of traveling and a lot of encouragement to people.
1: Oh, nice.
2: Yeah.
1: Well, excellent. So how can someone become a member?
2: Well, the best way is if you know someone.
1: Yeah.
2: But if you don't, just ring the doorbell and ask the person in charge, whether it be the bar manager or the secretary if he's there.
1: Yeah.
2: And they will steer you in the proper direction to get an application and fill them out. We're not an expensive organization to join.
1: Yeah, right. So obviously there's a website and a Facebook page and everything.
2: Facebook page, yes, and we have the British Columbia website. Yeah, but there is the Penticton 4281 on Facebook, yes. You can go through there and you'll find us, no problem.
1: Okay, and then is it members only for volunteering, or can anyone volunteer?
2: Anyone can volunteer, because sometimes, like we do Friday night suppers quite every Friday.
1: Okay.
2: And sometimes they're for local charities.
1: Yeah.
2: So we'll encourage the local charities to come and assist us.
1: Okay.
2: So they don't have to be a member to help. There's just certain positions. If they're doing cooking and that, then we prefer it to be our own members that have the serving it, the food safe and everything else involved with serving the public.
1: Yeah. So do you guys bring in a live band or anything like that for these Friday night dinners?
2: Every Friday we have live music.
1: Oh, awesome. Yeah. Cool.
2: Yeah,
1: I like it. Okay, so how does the club generate revenue?
2: Most of it, if it's revenue for the support, is done through the social room, which is our bar.
1: Okay.
2: That is what keeps the building going.
1: Yeah.
2: But the revenue for the charities, we do that. The Friday night suppers are all volunteer.
1: Okay.
2: We do burgers on a Saturday afternoon. Again, it's volunteer.
1: Okay.
2: And then on the Sundays, we have a meat draw.
1: Okay.
2: And that, again, the profits are all for charity.
1: Oh, beautiful.
2: Yeah, yeah.
1: So are there any upcoming events you'd like to mention?
2: Yes, there are two.
1: Okay.
2: One is our mortgage burning.
1: Okay.
2: 27 years, 28 years in the building, and we are now mortgage free.
1: Woo!
2: That's what I say, Yahoo. Yeah. And then in the 28th of September, I believe it is, we're doing what we call people helping people fill pantries.
1: Okay.
2: We do that at our other property, which again is mortgage free,
1: yeah,
2: at 1203 Main Street across the street from us.
1: Okay.
2: They have a larger parking lot, so we go across there and we put on a fundraiser for encourage people to stop by and drop off food, parcels, money, anything.
1: Okay, wonderful.
2: And, yeah.
1: So, you got her. Is there a rental space that people can use?
2: There, what we use upstairs, where we have the, our meeting rooms are upstairs, but we do have a, what we call a, an upstairs lounge. It's not a lounge, it's just a, it's a banquet room.
1: Okay.
2: That we do, we rent out, but most of the time, I think a church group has been, we're meeting there for about the last 3 years, but they have just now found new property, so they moved on.
1: Okay.
2: But, and we encourage these non-profits like Alcoholics Anonymous and drugs.
1: Yeah.
2: Some of them still meet in our building. And we have car groups that come in that are like local bridge club will come in and play.
1: Okay.
2: And it's all for just a nominal like donation because we don't really charge for that because that's what keeps us being non-profit for these things.
1: Oh, I like it. Wonderful. So anything else that you'd like to mention?
2: It's great to have you here in Penticton, and it's good to have a radio station back here again after we lost the last one.
1: Absolutely,
2: and it's my pleasure to be here with you. And I've asked you, is there anything else you can think of about the Eagles you'd like to know about? Because I am a wealth of information. I just got to get it pried out of the brain.
1: No, I hear you. No, I was trying to think of something, but...
2: You know, as I say, Rossland, that's where I first joined because I worked over in Cominco in Trail.
1: Okay.
2: That's when I first got introduced to this number 10, which is to say the oldest one in Canada.
1: Okay.
2: So we have a great history in British Columbia. And then it goes all the way anywhere where there was a logging camp, a mining camp, or a shipping. That's okay. Where the Eagles ended up.
1: Okay.
2: And it was all formed by a theater group. They met in Seattle. They were having problems with the theaters. So they thought they would get together and form a group. And then they ended up being a fraternal of Eagles. And then they went around to all the camps throughout all of North America.
1: Yeah.
2: And we've gained and lost many in British Columbia because places like Phoenix are closed down.
1: Yeah.
2: Used to be Eagles up there back in the day of the mining. So that's really what we're all about. And we are really people helping people. Our mission is to, like, help people, but we have major fundraisers, which I am going to be involved in next year because being the Grand Valley president.
1: Yeah, yeah.
2: And one of our the biggest projects we've had in the last 50 years
1: mm-hmm.
2: was 2008. We set upon raising $25 million to form a Fraternal Order of Eagles Diabetes Research Center at the University of Iowa.
1: Oh, wow.
2: At the time, they had a man from Iowa who was donating the money for the bricks and mortar.
1: Yeah.
2: And they were looking for something to put into this university building. So we got together and we raised $25 million. We started with half a floor. We now have two complete floors of research. We started with 11 people. I think there's now 200 people in the facility.
1: Holy cow.
2: And we are tied in with every diabetes center throughout the world. So we are there to get the cure.
1: That's wonderful. That is absolutely wonderful. So you guys are really community focused.
2: We are. All the funds that we raise normally are for local projects, except for when we do something for the DRC, we call it Diabetes Research Center.
1: Okay.
2: And we will have a special function for that. And we'll donate money to that too, because we are now going into the phase where we have got all the research that's going. We would like to encourage the research to get to the pharmaceutical companies. So that is now where we are working at to work with them to help them fund that part as well.
1: Yeah. Yeah, I hear that diabetes is, very rampant in the United States. And then
2: it's huge.
1: Yeah, and then insulin is very expensive down there.
2: Yes.
1: So much so that they'll come up to Canada to get their insulin. And
2: even our infamous, Mr. Trump is sending them over the border to get their insulin.
1: Right.
2: So they have a problem down there with their pharmaceuticals. They really do. And we, fortunately, don't have the same problem. We are very people-minded here, but we just got to watch what we're doing with our drugs because we've only got so many people in Canada.
1: Yeah, right.
2: And there's so many in America.
1: Yeah. No, I hear you. All right. Well, thank you so much, Dave.
2: I thank you, Norm. Thank you very much.
1: Yeah. A big thank you to Dave Smith and the Eagles Club. My final interview is with Bob Sudbury and the Penticton Legion.
3: About the third or fourth year in a row, the Legion gets to lead the Peach Fest parade in our horse-drawn carriage.
1: Oh, awesome.
3: And
1: wonderful.
3: Me and two of my executives, Elaine and Marina, along with the girl, Emma, from Holy Cross School, who won our poetry contest for Remembrance Day, okay. And then won the zone. So I asked her at Mass the other day if she wants to be riding in the carriage, and she said yes.
1: Oh, wonderful.
3: Yeah, so it shows we have actually young people.
1: Yeah, youth involvement we support, is huge,
3: yeah,
1: right?
3: Yeah. Well, Holy Cross School has always been one that always puts in entries, posters, and we had one girl one year, she was in grade 12, put a poem in, and she came second in Canada.
1: Oh, wow.
3: So her and her mom got to an all-paid trip to Victoria for Remembrance Day, and she laid a wreath on behalf of the youth of BC.
1: Oh, very cool.
3: Yeah.
1: So. I like that. All right, so we'll just get right to it here. Can you tell me a little bit about the Penticton Legion and why it is important?
3: Well, the Penticton Legion is important because we've been for 90 years in this town, and we support charities across the board and that in this location and that. Yes. We support the some of the homes. We support veterans who need assistance. This is through the Poppy Fund. Okay. Our charity monies that we make off a lottery, that goes completely to charities. We cannot touch it as a Legion, and that we can't use it for our expenses. And some of that goes to the Air Force cadets, the Army cadets. We do fundraisers for the fire department, et cetera. You know, for when they wanted their rescue boat, we allowed them to have a fundraiser, and we promoted it quite well. So
1: wonderful.
3: Just to help the seniors, too, and that, as well as to help any veteran, their families, which includes current and previous.
1: Okay, okay.
3: And that includes fire departments and RCMP. They're considered veterans, too.
1: Okay, wow. Yep. Nice. So I know the history is broad, and there are several legions in Canada, but what is the history behind the Penticton Legion?
3: Well, from what I know, 90 years ago, it started just after the war.
1: Okay.
3: And it was on Main Street. Then around the 1970s, as I mentioned, I've only been here since 2012.
1: Yeah.
3: Since 1970, they moved to the Martin Street location. And from what I understand, there was a big uproar about moving there, just like we had when we moved. Now we've moved to our new location on 257 Brunswick Street, where right. We're located, you know, just off of Westminster.
1: Yep.
3: Yeah.
1: Cool. So what makes the Legion unique?
3: I think it's unique because we are one of the major operations that support veterans. And that you don't have to be a Legion member, but if you're a veteran, you can come in for assistance. And that most of that comes out of the Poppy Fund, which we raise every year about $30,000 in this town.
1: Oh, wow.
3: Which is pretty good for us. A town like this, and that includes helping veterans with hearing aids, if they need finances for rent, and that scooters, you know, things like that, transportation. We've helped veterans who were in town for medical problems, but they needed money to get back to somewhere else, and we helped them out once we've checked and made sure they were veterans and that. And it helps also with their families. I've helped. I'm the Poppy Chair currently, too,
1: okay,
3: as president. And I've helped out a lady who said her dad had problems making, because he just moved to a new operation and had problems with dual rent. Could we help them? So we helped them with that. You know.
1: Absolutely. That's awesome.
3: Yeah.
1: Cool. So what are some of the challenges that the Legion faces?
3: Our biggest challenge right now is getting members. In the past, you had to have, if you weren't a veteran, you were an associate if you had a family member who was in the military.
1: Okay.
3: Affiliate or non, you don't have any. But now the Legion has gone all across Canada. You don't have to have a member in the military to join. Our yearly dues at $50 is some of the cheapest you can find. And then you get into every Legion.
1: Okay, absolutely.
3: Yeah, you hear the UK Legions. There's a few in the States, too.
1: Oh, wow.
3: You know, so you get to go into there. But one of the biggest challenges is our membership here, which is we have roughly 320 members at our Legion. Mm-hmm. Majority are elderly. And when we try and get the younger crowd in, it's the cross between what entertainment the 65-plus people want and the 40 and under people want.
1: Absolutely, you know, yeah, that would be tough.
3: Yeah, so a lot of times, you know, there are some crossover bands and that in this town that people love, and our karaoke on Friday nights is amazing. Mm-hmm, mm-hmm. But it's getting, you know, so sometimes if we're going to go for the younger crowd, we'll schedule a bit later because we know after 9 o'clock most of the other people have gone home. But that's the hardest part.
1: You know. Fair enough. You can have two sets of, of groups come in, right? Yeah. One early, one later. Oh, I like that. Mm. Okay. So what is your role at the Legion?
3: Well, I'm president, so I'm the liaison between our Legion, our zone, and command. I'm also the PR person, the front person for the Legion. People have to want to talk like yourself.
1: Yeah, the face.
3: I get to be the person there. I oversee all our committees.
1: Okay.
3: And that. And I oversee our executive in that. But there's, and most our decisions are at the executive level, and then we bring them to the general meeting.
1: Okay.
3: But there are certain things according to branch bylaws, the branch manual, and our zone and BC Yukon command that I have to follow. So there's no discussion on those items. These are according to our liquor license, our gambling license, et cetera, et cetera.
1: And it should be black and white when it comes to that kind of stuff.
3: Yeah, absolutely. There's no gray areas you know, on that stuff,
1: Oh, good. So how can someone become a member?
3: All you have to do, our office is open from 9:30 to 12:30, Monday to Thursday.
1: Okay.
3: Or if you come by anytime the Legion is open, we open at 11 every day. Mm-hmm. There should be application forms as you come in the front door. Mm-hmm. All you have to do is pick one up, fill it out, bring it back, and at a general meeting we say these people want to join. Any objections? Because you never know who's coming in to sign up.
1: Absolutely.
3: You know, yeah. But I haven't seen anybody ever get
1: rejected or whatever.
3: Yeah. It's like our motions. I've never seen anybody say anybody against this. No, everybody votes for it because it's just the way. But that's how you do it. And myself, I'm handing out 5 bursaries to students going to post-secondary education or currently in it.
1: Okay.
3: And one of them, every one of them, when I give them a bursary, it's $1,000. I give them an application for one of their parents to join. I said, we're helping you out. And the funniest thing, there's a gentleman I know. I gave his daughter, Penn High gets 2 bursaries that they decide on.
1: Yeah.
3: And Princess Margaret gets 1.
1: Okay.
3: And the funniest thing was I gave out 1 to this girl at Penn High's. And I know her dad, so he thanked me. And then his daughter hands me a bursary application. So I said to him, I said, well, you know, for $50, come on.
1: Yeah.
3: I just gave your kids for university. You know, I said, oh, okay, yeah, no problem, Bob.
1: Oh, that's funny. You know. I like that. All right. So are there volunteers at the club, and how can someone go about volunteering?
3: Yes, everybody is a volunteer. I'm a volunteer. Our bartenders are all volunteers. We have 2 or 3 positions that are paid. Our office manager, she's paid. Our maintenance guy is paid. But everybody else is a volunteer.
1: Okay.
3: And that, and especially if you're on the executive or a chair, mm-hmm. you cannot be paid. That is one rule.
1: Okay. Okay.
3: Automatically.
1: Yeah.
3: And if you want to volunteer, even if you're not a Legion member, would like to volunteer, then maybe take on a membership. Just come in during the daytime and that, and give us your name and that, and our volunteer person will get in touch with you.
1: Right. I just wanted to ask you one thing about the membership. Do you guys have a website that the application form is available on?
3: We don't have a website. We do have a Facebook page, and I'm not because when we switched over, we did have a website, but now that belongs to somebody in China for some odd reason. I believe if you go to BC Yukon Command.
1: Okay.
3: Their website. Just Google BC Yukon Command.
1: Yeah.
3: Go there. There should be a PDF file of an application that you can download.
1: Wonderful. Yep. Awesome. How does the Legion generate revenue?
3: Our revenues come from our bar sales.
1: Okay.
3: Okay. This is revenue that we can use.
1: Yeah.
3: Our meat draws, that goes to charities.
1: Okay.
3: And then we have that on Saturday and Sundays at 2 and every day, every Saturday and Sunday.
1: Okay.
3: 50-50 draws that happen, that, which that is our gaming in that. So that's charity revenue. Majority of our revenue for our operations is bar sales. And when you pay your $50 membership fee, we get $8 of that.
1: Okay.
3: The rest goes to command for what knows, who knows what.
1: Yeah, yeah.
3: Yep.
1: The couple paid positions that you guys have and everything. Yeah. Okay, cool. And then any upcoming events besides the meat draws that you have on the weekends and stuff?
3: Okay. Well, as I said, we have karaoke starting this Friday, and it'll be every Friday.
1: Wonderful.
3: But on the 17th of this month, Saturday, at 11 a.m., we'll have our official opening.
1: Okay,
3: We have the mayor, the MLA, and the MP coming. Then after that, we're going to have cake. And then we'll have our meat draw. Then after that, we're going to have burgers and hot dogs and that by donation. And then after that is over, we have, I believe Candy is going to be performing. She does our karaoke, but she also is a singer in that. So we'll have that night, not that late. It'll be around 6:30 or so.
1: Okay, wonderful. Awesome. And then does the club offer rental space for parties and business meetings and stuff like that?
3: We're looking at it right now because we don't have the hall that we had in the other place.
1: Absolutely.
3: But we've had a ceremony of life, celebration of life recently.
1: Okay.
3: And we have another one coming up, which we as a Legion, I can say we shut down so it's a private function for these people.
1: I see.
3: You know, but we'll make sure it's well advertised ahead of time at the doors and that, and if we put it in the paper and that, so people realize that for give them 2 or 3 hours, this is, you know, and it's, you know, it's mostly for people who've been Legion members and veterans and that we do that.
1: Excellent.
3: Yep.
1: All right. Is there anything else you'd like to mention?
3: Let me see. Well, just so you know, in Canada, there's 160,000 Legions.
1: Wow.
3: 260,000 members. In BC, we have 140, and 90 have LAs, and we have 44,000 people in the Legions. Now, the Legions can be, like in Vancouver, numerous and that, or if you go to Vancouver Island, there's Legions with 4 and 5 members.
1: Oh, wow.
3: But they're still operational. As long as you have an office, that the Legions keep running.
1: Oh, cool. Very cool. I like that. Well, thanks so much, Bob, for coming in.
3: Oh, my pleasure.
1: Excellent. A sincere thank you to Bob Sudbury and the Penticton Legion. Please feel free to head to the Elks Club, Penticton, located at 343 Ellis Street for a membership application, or to check out any of the various events happening. Also, check their Facebook page at Penticton Elks. Head over to the Eagles of Penticton, located at 1197 Main Street, Penticton, for a membership, or check out their meat draw happening Saturday and Sunday afternoon, with all proceeds going to charity. The Penticton Legion has a new location at 257 Brunswick Avenue. Head on over for a membership application and a drink, and also check their Facebook page at Penticton Legion for all details of upcoming events. I hope you enjoyed the program today. 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

0: Hello, and thank you for listening to Autistic Small Talk. Autistic Small Talk is a blend of research-informed discussion and personal stories about autistic culture. This show is recorded in Penticton, St. Penticton, and is broadcasting on Peach City Radio, CFUZ Penticton, Met Radio, CJTM Toronto, CHSR Fredericton, and CITR Vancouver. We are your hosts, Vince and Vanessa, and our small talk today will be primarily about self-identifying as autistic and the problems with functioning labels. Before we get into it, a little note that the views and opinions we express are our own and do not necessarily represent the views of all autistic people or any other group or organization. Also, we have show notes containing citations and links to resources and papers and things we've referenced in the episode, and they can be found at autisticsmalltalk.com.
1: Let's get to the small talk.
0: Yay. The first paper I want to talk about is titled Identifying as Autistic Without a Formal Diagnosis, Who Self-Identifies as Autistic and Why? It was published in Autism in Adulthood earlier this year in January.
1: Super new.
0: Yeah. The authors are Isaac L. Ahuvia, Emine Gurbuz, Josephine Kuda, Stephen K. Kapp, Abigail Hauck, Jacqueline A. Gates, Jessica L. Schleider, and Ava N. Gerba. Isaac Ahuvia is a PhD candidate in clinical psychology at the Lab for Scalable Mental Health at Stony Brook University, which is part of the State University of New York in the U.S. His website lists his interests as cultural beliefs about mental illness identity, and healthier ways to think and talk about mental illness.
1: Nice.
0: Yeah. He's also published research about self-labeling for mental health issues, noting that it hasn't been studied, and proposing a framework for how one might do so.
1: Ooh.
0: And it makes sense. It's part of his interest in how our beliefs about mental health influence our experiences of it. So it also makes sense to me that as an extension of this, he'd be interested in autistic self-identification.
1: Ahuvia.
0: Ahuvia. Emine Gurbuz is a senior lecturer of psychology at Portsmouth University in England. She's interested in how to support autistic people transitioning into and out of university. And more generally, she studies adult autistic social experiences, social behaviors, and mental health.
1: Ooh, interesting.
0: She also takes a participatory approach and believes it's important for autistic people to be involved at all levels of research projects, and has also researched and written about autistic self-advocacy.
1: Gurbuz.
0: Josephine Kuda is an assistant professor at Curry College in the U.S. She's interested in autistic identity and how autistic people cultivate it over our lifetimes. She also emphasizes in her bio that she

0: Partnership in Research and Education. Abigail Houck is an autistic and ADHD doctoral student in clinical psychology at the Family and Community Intervention Lab at the University of Arkansas in the U.S. Their research interests include multiply marginalized autistic people, especially those who are 2SLGBTQIA+, as well as autistic self-identification and the impact to well-being of passing as not autistic, whether due to masking or due to others not realizing due to their own bias.
1: Hey, Houck.
0: Hey, Houck.
1: That's cool. That's super cool thing to be researching, actually.
0: Yeah.
1: I love that.
0: Jacqueline Gates is a PhD candidate in clinical psychology at Stony Brook University. She's part of the Social Connections and Treatment Lab, and her research looks at how to make social supports for autistic people more effective, as well as how to better share knowledge and research results with not only professionals, but individuals more broadly.
1: Gates.
0: Jessica Schleider is a clinical psychologist and an associate professor of medical social sciences at Northwestern University in the U.S. She also is an intervention scientist specializing in single-session treatments for youth mental health and wrote a book about it titled Little Treatments, Big Effects. I think that's a great title.
1: I love that title too.
0: She's the founding director of the Lab for Scalable Mental Health. She's also co-created 7 open-access single-session mental health classes for teens and adults. She's done research that focuses on delivering these short, focused interventions to kids and adults on waiting lists for mental health issues like anxiety, body image, intrusive thoughts, depression, or even specific scenarios like dealing with a sibling who has cancer. Her approach seems both compassionate and pragmatic, and she's really committed to making things accessible both financially and in terms of time people can set aside.
1: Sweet.
0: Yeah.
1: Schleider.
0: Ava Gerba is a research associate at the A.J. Drexel Autism Institute at Drexel University in the U.S. I don't know if you just heard that meow. My youngest cat. Her name's Biscotti.
1: Biscotti, a cutie.
0: Ava Gerba, her ResearchGate page says she is a, quote, researcher and advocate trying to make the world a little better for autistic, neurodivergent, and disabled people, end quote. Her research interests also include neurodiversity-affirming interventions, stigma and prejudice against autistic people, and autistic identity. She authored an article at Thinking Person's Guide to Autism, which I'll link to in our show notes, in which she very relatably writes about wanting people to answer her questions. Uh-huh. Her bio says she is autistic and has multiple other disabilities, including cerebral palsy. She sounds super cool, as do all of these authors.
1: Indeed.
0: Gerba. There were both autistic and non-autistic people involved at all levels of this research project. They specifically mention in the paper that it's important to have autistic people involved in all parts of research because when that doesn't happen, there's a much greater risk of harm. We've talked about people who self-identify as autistic when discussing other research. Increasingly, researchers make a point of including self-identified autistic people when studying autism. Self-identified means that a person does not have a formal diagnosis. Instead, they have learned about autistic people and autistic culture and recognized themselves. This study looks at the similarities and differences between self-identified and formally diagnosed autistic people, and also asks self-identified autistics whether they want a diagnosis and why or why not. They had 2 research questions: who self-identifies as autistic, and what are autistic adults' reasons for self-identifying?
1: Cool.
0: The authors mention that there are already multiple studies demonstrating that self-identified and formally diagnosed autistic people have very similar levels of autistic traits.
1: Cool.
0: And indeed, we've seen other papers that include measures of autistic traits as part of validating their decision to include both self-identified and formally diagnosed autistics.
1: Cool.
0: 262 people in the United States participated in the study.
1: Ooh, that's quite a few.
0: Yeah, 147 identified as autistic, and the other 115 had an autism diagnosis.
1: Awesome.
0: The study had both a quantitative part and a qualitative part. The quantitative part was a survey with multiple choice questions to allow the collection of numerical data. The qualitative part was also a survey, but with open-ended questions so that participants weren't limited by potential answers that the researchers came up with in advance.
1: Ultra cool.
0: Yeah. I took a look at the survey, and something I really liked is that on each page, there's a question that asks if the participant has anything else they want to say about the questions.
1: That's sweet.
0: Yeah, so sweet, right? I don't know how common this is. It's the first time I've seen it, and I love it. I love having the option to give feedback or make comments about the questions in the survey or include stuff that feels relevant but wasn't listed.
1: As well as loving your enthusiasm about this, Vanessa, I love it too.
0: Yay. The researchers analyzed the answers from the open-ended questions inductively. This means

0: since they took a bottom-up approach, they did this as part of their effort to not let their assumptions influence what they found, or to at least reduce that impact. It probably can't ever be completely avoided, but if they had started out with categories and analyzed things top-down, then that would definitely have imposed their own ideas onto the data.
1: Excellent point, Vanessa. I wish more people would learn to appreciate things going bottom-up.
0: Really, these researchers took a lot of care from their approach to the surveys, to the data analysis, to the overall view that autistic people need to be involved at all levels of the research.
1: Bravo, folks.
0: The participants were approximately 40% cisgender women, 40% cisgender men, and 20% transgender or gender diverse people. The actual numbers for those of us who enjoy them are 42%, 39.2%, and 18.8%. Ratio-wise, that's about 2 to 2 to 1.
1: So the twos are two cis women, two cis men, and the one is transgender or gender diverse?
0: That's right. If you're wondering what those numbers tend to look like in the population generally, then good news. Canada was the first country to gather census data on transgender and non-binary people, which they started doing in 2021.
1: Oh, Canada. Wait, we didn't start doing that until 2021, and yet we're the first country to do it?
0: Yeah, it's troubling, isn't it? But also, in some ways, not surprising.
1: True. There's still a lot of people who have strong negative feelings about this.
0: Yeah, and to them, I'd say transgender and non-binary people are no threat to you. They're just being true to themselves, and nothing they are doing stops you in any way from continuing to be who you are and being true to yourself.
1: Nice.
0: Also, maybe it helps to know that while we didn't always use these specific labels, transgender and non-binary people have always existed. For as far back as we have records at all, we have records of gender non-conforming people and trans people. We see it in the oldest literature in the world, which is from ancient Mesopotamia. But this is an aside within an aside. So we have some numbers from Statistics Canada. The census numbers say that for people over 15 years of age, 0.33% report to be trans or non-binary. The numbers show that the oldest generation of the census, which is those born in 1945 or earlier, have the fewest people reporting to be trans or non-binary at just 0.12%, so just over a tenth of a percent. And that number increases slowly for boomers and then Gen X with a jump to 0.51% or about half a percent for millennials and 0.79% or almost 0.25% for Gen Z. We've talked in previous episodes about autistic people being considerably more likely to be gender non-conforming, trans, and non-binary. So that being the case for nearly 1 in 5 of the participants in the study isn't really surprising, especially considering the average age was just under 36. Back to the main study we're talking about. When they compared self-identified and formally diagnosed autistic participants, they found that both groups were roughly the same when you looked at age, sexual identity, race, ethnicity, education level, or employment status. They did find that the self-identifying participants were more likely to be cisgender women and less likely to be cisgender men. While more of the transgender and gender diverse participants were self-identified, it wasn't by a large enough margin to be statistically significant.
1: Is this because the numbers were too small?
0: Yeah. Researchers always need to test that a difference between two groups isn't likely to be the result of random chance. The smaller the set of people you're looking at, the bigger the difference has to be in order to say that it's reasonably likely that it represents a true difference out there among everyone and isn't just the luck of the draw, like flipping a coin and getting tails several times in a row.
1: Nice.
0: Participants who self-identified as autistic were also more likely to be unemployed than those who had a formal diagnosis.
1: Interesting.
0: When it comes to autistic traits, there was minimal difference between self-identifying and formally diagnosed participants. Self-identifying autistic participants' results on the Comprehensive Autistic Traits Inventory were slightly higher for social interactions. To quote from that particular survey, quote, higher scores reflect greater difficulty and/or stress in social situations, particularly with less familiar individuals. Scores do not necessarily reflect social interest or social desire, end quote. Participants also did the survey for the RITVO Autism and Asperger Diagnostic Scale, and self-identifying autistic participants were a little more likely to self-stereotype or see themselves as similar to other autistic people.
1: Sure. Or the odds of them self-identifying might decrease.
0: That's a good point. It would seem reasonable to expect that the less similar to other autistic people one feels they are, the less likely they are to recognize themselves as autistic. A person is likely to suspect themselves of being autistic if they go in for a diagnosis, but it isn't technically required. Otherwise, the two groups didn't differ in the results for these tests. I wonder if there's a relationship between being slightly more likely to see oneself as typically autistic and slightly more likely to rate oneself as having difficulties in social situations.
1: You think that would be based on stereotype?
0: Absolutely, I do. It's also interesting to think about social situations as one big category, because certainly the double empathy problem suggests that social situations where most of the other people are autistic will be much easier for us than ones where our neurotype is in the minority. That has definitely been my personal experience.
1: Mine too, by a long shot. But I'd be interested to learn what unique smaller struggles exist in those situations, and specifically between different divergent types.
0: Yes. I haven't found any research so far that looks at cross-neurotype communication, but only with neurodivergent people. If you're listening and you've seen such a study, or better yet, you've contributed to such a study, please email us about it. show@autisticsmalltalk.com. I think we mentioned the double empathy problem at least briefly in most episodes, but a reminder that the double empathy problem says that communication difficulties between autistic and non-autistic people are due to mutual misunderstanding and not the result of some problem with autistic people. And by extension, not something that autistic people can solve on their own without the other person also making an effort.
1: Milton.
0: Anyhow, the average age at which self-identifying participants in this study realized they were autistic is 26.7 years old, and that average age for the formally diagnosed participants is 18.8 years.
1: Considerably lower for formal diagnosis.
0: Yeah. They asked participants about the supports they've had and which ones they need more of. They provided a list of social and health services and asked people to indicate which ones they've received in the past, which ones they access currently, and which ones they need more of. Items are grouped into categories, so for example, one category is functional and support services. And as examples, they list speech/language therapy, occupational therapy, and physical therapy. The categories were mental and behavioral health services, physical health services, functional support services, case management services, social development services, and vocational services. Here they found substantial differences. Compared to formally diagnosed participants, self-identifying participants were much less likely to use supports currently or in the past. Self-identifying participants also accessed significantly fewer categories of supports currently and previously, and it wasn't because they didn't want or need as much support, because self-identifying participants were also more likely to currently be experiencing unmet needs. For each one of the six categories of supports, self-identifying participants were less likely to access them at any time. There was also a question to ask if there were any supports participants used or needed that were not listed, and if they had said for any of the items that they need more of those supports, there was an open-ended qualitative question to ask what the barriers were that prevented them from accessing those supports.
1: So cool.
0: Yeah. Here they found that the biggest reason for unmet needs was a lack of resources, whether due to cost or time or what the researchers label as practical constraints. Self-identifying participants were more likely than formally diagnosed participants to have a lack of resources as a barrier to accessing supports.
1: Mm-hmm.
0: Both groups were about as likely to say the barrier was a lack of providers in their area, or that it was due to emotional or cognitive reasons like fear, hopelessness, or a lack of motivation. Of course, there were fewer formally diagnosed participants who had unmet needs, so a similar rate of certain barriers still means fewer instances of them experiencing those barriers compared with the self-identifying autistic participants. They used questionnaire-based tools designed for measuring depression and anxiety symptoms, mental well-being, and disability-related impairment.
1: This sounds like a bit of an exhausting thing to have participated in. Did participants get paid?
0: Yes, participants were paid $7.50, and it was supposed to take about 20 minutes, so that's a rate of $22.50 an hour.
1: Cool.
0: The results indicated that self-identifying participants had significantly worse mental well-being, but there were not any statistically significant differences when it came to anxiety and depression symptoms.
1: Significantly worse, eh? So curious.
0: They also asked participants if they considered themselves disabled. Specifically, the question said, quote, "Do you have a disability? This can include, but is not limited, to autism," end quote. I find this question tricky. We've talked before, especially in the episode where we reviewed different models of disability, about the difference between thinking of disability as something inherent that you have, or that is part of you, versus seeing disability as the result of the interaction between yourself and the environment you're in. So, for example, my sensitivity to sound is not a disability, but I can be disabled by overly loud environments, just as I can notice and delight in subtle details in calmer and quieter environments, and in that way have an enhanced experience.
1: Good points, B.
0: Thank you. 53.1%, or a little over half, of the self-identifying autistic participants said yes to having a disability. 81.4%, or a bit over four-fifths, of the formally diagnosed autistic participants said yes to having a disability. In the paper, they report this as whether or not each group identifies as disabled, and I don't think that's quite correct. This might seem pedantic at first, but to many of us, there's a meaningful difference to identifying as disabled versus identifying as having a disability. In addition to this, people in our community generally identify as autistic and not as having autism. So from that alone, we're already primed to be thinking about this type of linguistic distinction.
1: The different phrasing means different things to us.
0: Exactly. And if you think about Rachel Cullen's autistic pragmatic language hypothesis,
1: Cullen,
0: this feels even more relevant. We haven't talked about this in a bit, so quick refresher. Rachel Cullen is a wonderful autistic researcher, advocate, educator, and consultant. Part of their hypothesis is that autistic people process language at the word level or even sometimes the syllable level. They propose that this approach is just as functional as the neurotypical top-down approach to sentences. They've been gathering data that supports the claim that we get a lot more context and detail out of individual words. So we have a tendency to notice these kinds of differences in phrasing and find them meaningful.
1: Well described, V.
0: Thank you. I also wonder if people who self-identified are more likely to have encountered the social model of disability or the radical model or the human rights or critical disability studies models of disability. After all, in order to self-identify, one must educate oneself about autism, and the online autistic community includes a significant number of autistic advocates who are, in turn, much more likely to reference these models.
1: I was thinking that too, but thanks for putting it into words.
0: A pleasure. Of course, people who get a diagnosis might very well go through a similar journey, but it isn't required in the same way. One could conceivably be diagnosed without spending much time looking into it in advance. There's also an aspect where people who have a formal diagnosis and are able to access more services and supports because of it are often doing all of this within a context where people are more likely to subscribe to the individual model of disability, which is sometimes called the medical model, which is a view that sees autistic people as having deficits and pathologizes our differences. So perhaps if positive things like better access to supports come as part of this viewpoint, people will be somewhat less likely to object to the linguistic implications, or perhaps not, but my point is that we don't know.
1: We don't, which is too bad, but I agree with your possible suggestions. In fact, I think they're brilliant.
0: Thank you. I should say that on the whole, I think this paper is fantastic. I really like it. The criticism is not meant in any way to suggest that their results overall aren't helpful and interesting and an important contribution. They are all of those things.
1: Yeah, if Vanessa's taking this much time to describe the paper, it means we like it and find it valuable.
0: Totally. And also, I think this one particular part is quite tricky because the interpretation is different for each way of phrasing things. Maybe one approach could be to briefly educate participants on this distinction and ask the question both ways.
1: Brilliant, as usual, Vanessa.
0: Related to this, the researchers also wanted to know if there were differences in how diagnosed and self-identified people understood autism, so they asked how participants defined autism as an open-ended question.
1: Cool.
0: So cool. They didn't find a significant difference in how self-identifying and formally diagnosed participants defined autism. They have a table of the types of responses people gave, and the word different or difference appears in a lot of the examples. They do also have people using pathologizing language like disorder or affliction. It looks to me like it was more common to talk in terms of differences instead of disorder. But the examples in the chart are just a subset of the answers, and this distinction isn't something the researchers were specifically looking for.
1: Mm.
0: They did see that nearly 60% of participants mentioned diagnostic traits, but these range from stimming to social challenges to sensory sensitivities. Given that an important piece of what they're doing here is demonstrating the legitimacy of self-identifying, it makes sense to me that they would specifically be interested in whether people understand autism in a way that reflects the diagnostic criteria used in formal diagnosis. So I'm not saying that's a problem, just that I'm also curious how people perceive autism in terms of strengths and challenges, and how that connects with their understanding of disability.
1: No doubt.
0: I hope to find a paper that also covers that, maybe by these same authors. But I digress. Here they also asked participants if they considered autism to be a disability, which is an important distinction from asking participants if they consider themselves disabled, as we've already just talked about.
1: Cool.
0: Cool. Also, people might be disabled in other ways that aren't related to being autistic, so it also makes sense to ask these two separate questions for that reason as well. But this also means that there is more than one way to interpret it if participants say they are disabled, but that autism is not a disability. They did ask participants what disabilities they have if they said they had a disability. I would love to see the answers to that question.
1: Mm-hmm.
0: Compared with the formally diagnosed autistic participants, the self-identifying autistic participants were more likely to say they were unsure if autism is a disability, and less likely for both of the other options, which were that it is a disability or that it is not.
1: Mm-hmm.
0: Self-identified autistic participants were asked if they would want a diagnosis if there was nothing in the way of getting it. 68.7%, which is a bit over two-thirds, of self-identified participants said they want a formal diagnosis. 6.8% said they didn't want one, and the remaining 24.5%, or almost a quarter, said maybe to wanting a diagnosis.
1: Hmm.
0: They were also asked why they would want a diagnosis if they said yes, and why not if they said no. These were open-ended questions, and people could specify multiple reasons. Just under 60% said they wanted a diagnosis to confirm or validate their autistic identity. The majority wanted it for their own view of themselves, but there were also those who wanted evidence to give to people in their lives or who were interested in being confirmed in the eyes of professionals. About a quarter of the participants who wanted a diagnosis said it would help them access accommodations, disability benefits, or other supports and services. About 18% thought it would help them to understand themselves better, and about 11% thought a diagnosis would help others to understand them better.
1: No doubt. Also, I don't know why they think that the diagnosis is going to help them or anyone else understand them.
0: Yeah, I share your confusion here. I've only looked into it a little, but so far all I can find are examples of people learning self-compassion or things like that as they learn about what it means to be autistic.
1: Mm-hmm.
0: And I don't understand how being self-identified limits you from doing that.
1: Right, exactly. Yeah.
0: In a few of the memoirs I've read, people talk about wanting to be sure and feeling that an expert can validate them.
1: Yeah, yeah.
0: So, I mean, maybe that's the deal. In A Little Less Broken, Marianne Shambari writes about getting diagnosed twice. The first time, she has to do a bunch of work to find someone who does adult autism diagnosis at all. She pays thousands of dollars for it. And then she writes an article about her experience of being a late diagnosed autistic person. And while most of the comments that people leave are positive, the negative ones get to her, and she starts to wonder if the person who diagnosed her made a mistake. So she got a second diagnosis with an expert in England. She just didn't feel comfortable trusting herself.
1: Right.
0: I wonder if she would have gotten there on her own with enough time.
1: There's a lot of like trauma that our community experiences, and that can come and get in between us and trusting ourselves, trusting our bodies and things to that nature, especially when, you know, a lot of us run into gaslighting and things around that.
0: Yeah, absolutely. I hope that over time we can move past this and that people can feel empowered to learn about themselves even if they can't access or afford a formal diagnosis. Of those who said they didn't want a diagnosis, the most common reason was because they thought it would result in them experiencing stigma, prejudice, or discrimination, whether at work or when seeking medical care or for immigration or in their role as a parent. This was the reason from 42.8% of people, or just over two-fifths, of those who didn't want a diagnosis.
1: And the thing about the stigma, prejudice, and discrimination is that it's probably as much against our traits as a diagnosis.
0: Yeah, I agree. I learned from Devin Price about research that shows that neurotypical people generally do not like autistic people when they meet us, but that their bias against us is majorly reduced if they know we're autistic. The challenge is that there's also a body of research showing bias against autistic people, which we discussed in our episode about the double empathy problem. And last episode, we briefly reviewed research where just thinking they were interacting with an autistic person changed the study participants' perceptions. Many people have biases against autistic people, but I guess the bias against our traits is much greater because being able to understand why we act differently does appear to help. A bit over 10% of the self-identifying participants in this study thought it would be too much of a burden to try to get a diagnosis.
1: Yeah, there are some options in the Canadian healthcare system for children to get diagnosed for free, but as an adult, you generally have to pay, and there's long waits to see psychologists for that. And whether you're a kid or adult, the testing is both stressful and demoralizing.
0: True, and it costs $3,000 to $5,000. Those participants who said they want a formal diagnosis were asked what was preventing them from getting one. This was an open-ended question so that participants were free to describe any barriers. And in keeping with what you were just saying, 60% said it was a lack of resources. This includes both practical resources like money and time, as well as cognitive resources like executive function.
1: That executive function point is so valid.
0: 22% listed a lack of adult autism specialists as a barrier. A few people were worried about being mistreated or discriminated against by the people who could give a diagnosis, or found their physical or mental health conditions made it too difficult, or couldn't get past emotions like embarrassment, which to me seems like a bit of internalized discrimination.
1: Totally on the embarrassment being internalized discrimination. But the concern over being mistreated or discriminated against by the diagnosis provider is 110% valid.
0: For sure. Perhaps one could look at this study and see that self-identification is accurate and legitimate.
1: Yeah.
0: They mentioned in their discussion that research from 2010 found no significant difference in rates of employment between self-identified and formally diagnosed autistic people. In terms of the actual numbers, there were slightly more unemployed formally diagnosed people, whereas this study shows more unemployment among self-identified autistic participants. So the authors wonder if this change could reflect rising employment rates among formally diagnosed autistic people.
1: There is something about stigmas and how they affect our ambitions. And when we receive the diagnosis or when in our life we self-identify could also affect that, since diagnosed people find out that they're autistic earlier than self-identified people do. Maybe people diagnosed at early ages mask less and have different ambitions.
0: That's an interesting thought. I agree that understanding your neurotype is a big piece of understanding yourself, and learning to mask less has all kinds of benefits. I could easily believe that such an increased level of self-understanding from an earlier age could have a big impact on your ability to know what work you want to do and what suits you. It also might make you more likely to access accommodations, which will come up as we talk more about this paper.
1: And I can't help but wonder how much family wealth and connections plays into these numbers as well.
0: Also a good point, especially since they found that most participants do want a diagnosis and a lack of resources is the most common barrier to getting a diagnosis. I also wonder if what we're seeing here is that employed autistic people are much more likely to either have health insurance through work that defrays the cost, or they flat out have the funds because of their earnings. As usual, capitalism is a disabling force. Here you have some kind of relationship between formal diagnosis and employment. It's unclear if the diagnosis helps with employment, or the employment helps with the diagnosis, or some mix of both, or maybe there's some other confounding variable that impacts access to both employment and diagnosis, but either way, they're connected. I personally find formal diagnosis to be quite fraught. I recommend it to people only if there is some benefit or accommodation it will grant access to, but otherwise, I think that in this political climate, there is some safety to not having the diagnosis. Having said that, it seems that quite a lot of people do feel a formal diagnosis would help them, and yet only people with certain resources can have it. That's true here in Canada, too.
1: Good point, V.
0: Thank you. Self-identifying autistic participants in this study had worse mental well-being as a group, and two-thirds said there were services they needed and couldn't access. I wonder if that effect gets stronger or not when you only look at the self-identifying autistic participants who want a diagnosis.
1: Oh, yeah.
0: If access to a diagnosis has a role, even indirectly, in improving somebody's mental well-being, then not being able to access it has some disabling effect. And access seems to be about resources, which capitalism restricts for most. And so, like I said, capitalism disables.
1: Small talk.
0: Small talk. To be super clear, I'm not at all saying that people who do autism assessments shouldn't be paid. They are also living in this capitalist system and need money for food and shelter and medication and survival generally. Psychologists and psychiatrists as a group are not the ones who are hoarding wealth and resources. But back to this paper. The authors say they agree with others who say that people deserve to have access to services regardless of whether they have a formal diagnosis or not.
1: Nice.
0: Yeah. They also point out that this isn't enough on its own because a lack of resources was a much more common barrier to accessing services than not having a formal diagnosis. In the limitations section of the paper we're focused on, they mention that online studies have a bias as there are some people who are unable to access them, and that limitation is going to be most common among those with intellectual or cognitive disabilities. They also noted that participants in this study received their diagnosis later and had higher rates of employment than autistic adults are usually found to have.
1: Cool.
0: One of the directions for future research that the authors mention is, quote, to identify and test effective ways of connecting self-identifying autistic adults with the supports that they need, end quote. And that sounds very exciting indeed. I will definitely want to read any papers that come from that.
1: That's such a great finding, and I agree that it sounds very exciting.
0: There's another paper I want to talk about. It's a review by Stephen K. Kapp.
1: K. Kapp.
0: The paper was published in 2023 in Education Sciences. The title is Profound Concerns About Profound Autism, Dangers of Severity Scales and Functioning Labels for Support Needs.
1: All right.
0: This paper is a response to a commission published in The Lancet. The Lancet is an influential international medical journal. It was founded in 1823, and it's one of the oldest medical or health journals there is.
1: I'm pretty sure I've even heard of it.
0: In 2022, they published The Lancet Commission on the Future of Care and Clinical Research in Autism. And within that issue was a side panel recommending the use of the term profound autism to refer to people who are expected to have high support needs. Stephen K. Kapp responded by writing a state-of-the-art review that demonstrates the problems with using the term profound autism, as well as labels like high and low functioning.
1: Cool.
0: He specifically notes that a state-of-the-art review is a literature review plus a critical perspective on current issues. I like that. It makes me want to seek out more state-of-the-art reviews.
1: Okay. I might even want to seek out state-of-the-art reviews.
0: Yeah, let's do that. I'm into it. The Lancet proposes profound autism as an administrative label and seems to acknowledge that it isn't appropriate as a diagnostic term, but then is also saying that this designation is about determining care. So I don't see a meaningful difference in outcome with calling it merely an administrative label instead of a diagnostic one. You're still dividing up autistic people into two groups and treating them differently based on one binary factor of profound or not profound. I took a look at the relevant section in the Lancet Commission myself and found it quite frustrating to read. I find it really alienating sometimes to be written about in this way.
1: No doubt. Yeah, like, thanks anyway, but we don't really need an administrative label.
0: This paper by Stephen K. Kapp really thoroughly addresses everything in a way that helped me a lot and made me feel a lot more seen and understood. So thank you very much for that, Stephen K. Kapp.
1: K. Kapp.
0: K. Kapp. He writes that his research questions are, quote, 1. Are functioning labels for autism valid? 2. Is the intelligence of autistic people with lower verbal IQs, especially autistic people with intellectual disability according to the test with verbal components, often underestimated?
1: Very nice.
0: 3. Similarly, on which IQ tests do such autistic people tend to fare best?
1: Ooh, curious.
0: 4. Overall, is the communication of autistic people with minimal speech underestimated? End quote.
1: Ooh, this is going to be good.
0: So let's start with the functioning labels. As Stephen K. Kapp points out, The Lancet doesn't actually provide clear criteria for who should be labeled as profoundly autistic. They seem to base it on either IQ scores, whether verbal, nonverbal, or overall IQ score, or they might base it on whether a person uses phrased speech consistently or with sufficient frequency. He mentions that while many researchers have tried, they've been unable to reliably create subtypes of autism that are able to be consistently validated. Basically, when people try to come up with the ways of categorizing different kinds of autism, it doesn't survive scrutiny, to the extent that this approach of coming up with types of autism has largely been abandoned. There's a lot of variability within autism, and even within a single autistic person's experience. We vary even over the course of a day sometimes.
1: Good points on why functioning labels are dysfunctional.
0: Nice. Also, Stephen K. Kapp writes that, quote, Autistic people experience so much within-person variability in their abilities and sensory processing that a participatory study recently identified these as core autistic traits, end quote. As an example, he mentions that autistic people have atypical variation when it comes to our sensory processing, which is influenced by things like our mental states, the environment we're in, and whether we have any control over that environment. I think it can help to think about our monotropic focus and how we can get into attention tunnels and really deeply focus on a single task, but also it can be fragile at times if, say, we're in a noisy environment and there are lots of interruptions, and being pulled out of flow can be distressing or painful. So within this one area, we have a big range from intense productive focus to being basically incapacitated by noise and interruption. And we might have that big range happen all in one day. So that would be just one example of our abilities varying a lot.
1: Mm-hmm.
0: The Lancet even acknowledges how much we change and how we're all different in other parts of the commission. So this choice is all the more baffling to me.
1: Baffling.
0: Baffling. Dividing us up into profound and not profound can potentially lead to segregation where some of us get treated quite differently than others, which is an especially bad move in a situation where the division isn't even a legitimate one.
1: If anything, we need literature that unites us.
0: Yeah. Stephen K. Kapp also points out the inconsistency of the Lancet Commission saying that the label of profound autism works best for adolescents and adults, but then saying it can also be applied to early school-age children, despite also acknowledging that children whose speech is delayed compared to their peers often improve substantially. The Lancet Commission looks at people who were evaluated at 12 and again at 23 and finds the label of profound isn't always appropriate lifelong, but doesn't seem to see this as an issue, even though the claim is that there's an administrative benefit to the label profound because it helps predict lifelong care needs.
1: Would you say then that these Lancet inconsistencies, too, are baffling?
0: Definitely baffling.
1: Baffling.
0: The paper mentions research that shows autistic kids with speech delays usually have other strengths compared to autistic kids without speech delays, and that helps them catch up later, which makes plenty of sense to me.
1: Interesting and cool.
0: Yeah. Autistic people often have big differences between our verbal and nonverbal IQ test results.
1: Right.
0: Autistic people have a lot of variability in our strengths and challenges and tend to have unexpected pairings of quite strong abilities with significant challenges in other areas. In general, we have highly uneven skills.
1: That can make for a lot of challenge, but I love that about us.
0: Me too. Also, the paper cites research that shows that for autistic people, IQ isn't a good predictor of adaptive functioning. Adaptive functioning is about how well we manage common demands in life and how independent we are. It includes things like work, maintaining a clean, safe living environment, taking care of your health, healthy socializing, ability to budget and manage your money, and so on.
1: I can almost do one of those things.
0: Same. So these uneven skills really demonstrate that it doesn't make sense to label us as high or low functioning, or profoundly autistic and regular autistic, because we likely have a high level of skill in a few domains, and a low level in others, and perhaps something more average for yet other skills beyond that.
1: You're here.
0: There's also a significant effect here of autistic people being disabled or enabled by the environment. Stephen K. Kapp wrote that the impact of the social environment is why during the development of the DSM-5, the working group advising on neurodevelopmental disorders argued against having a severity scale for autism. A reminder that the DSM is the Diagnostic and Statistical Manual of Mental Disorders, and 5 is the current version. Too much of how well we function is determined by whether or not we have support. If you use a severity scale, it pathologizes us and says our ability to function is about some internal property of us and not about whether or not we have the support and accommodation we need. And even better is if we all have access to the sorts of affirming spaces and systems that let us thrive. But the point is that there is so much range to what is possible for us depending on the environment. All of this explains why functioning labels in general are not valid for autistic people. Stephen K. Kapp then explains specifically why the label of profound autism, as described by the Lancet Commission, is not appropriate.
1: Should I prepare to be baffled?
0: Yes, brace yourself for bafflement. To start, it doesn't describe people whose autistic traits are profound. Instead, it describes autistic people who could be given an additional diagnosis of either an intellectual disability, a structural language impairment, which means an impairment around things like grammar and syntax as opposed to vocabulary, or apraxia of speech, which means motor problems with creating speech sounds.
1: I thought of this too. People always want to group all that up as autism, but it's not. Right, V?
0: Right. Those three things are all something that can be diagnosed separately, and that also occur in people who are not autistic. They also aren't related to autistic traits. That is, the presence of these co-occurring conditions doesn't indicate that someone will have more or more significant autistic traits. So this also creates a risk of diagnosing someone as autistic when they aren't actually autistic and instead have a structural language impairment.
1: It stands out to me that this stuff is obvious to me, but that professionals and specialized doctors go for this stuff. I might even say it's baffling.
0: Baffling.
1: Baffling.
0: The Lancet Commission even acknowledges that both the DSM and the ICD, which is the International Classification of Diseases, say these should be diagnosed as separate co-occurring things, and then say these guidelines aren't commonly followed in practice or in research, and use that as justification for using the label of profound autism.
1: Well, there's a pretty major case in point. The dots are all there, but nothing seems to connect.
0: Which is pretty wild, because manuals like the DSM and ICD tend to lean conservative in their approach. This is because they're not updated super often, and they involve committees of people working together to define each label. If people aren't following these guidelines and are instead sticking to older, outdated concepts about autism, then I think that's an issue with those practitioners and researchers. It isn't a reason to just give up and come up with poorly justified labels instead.
1: I do think why is one of the difficult questions that we seriously need to ask.
0: I agree with you that that's an important and difficult question. Also, since there is more than one reason that an autistic person might speak minimally, we need individualized assessment. The care needed by someone who has motor issues that make speech difficult is going to be different than someone who struggles with structural parts of language.
1: Yeah.
0: And within each of these groups, the right accommodation is still going to be different from person to person. Just like autistic people more broadly, we need individualized support.
1: Always. And it'll be worth it.
0: Another serious issue that Stephen K. Capp raises is that the Lancet Commission writes of so-called profoundly autistic people that they struggled to communicate or advocate for themselves. Stephen K. Capp describes a great deal of research that demonstrates this isn't true. Most of the research is about autistic children, but it shows that they're perfectly good at communicating that they do or don't agree, responding, indicating what their needs are, and so on.
1: Oops.
0: Oops indeed. The research he cites also shows that the person we're communicating with also has a role. With minimally speaking autistic kids, their ability to communicate improves dramatically when their parents actively learn about how to interact with them and view it as something to work on together and not something to fix about their child.
1: Can I get an amen? Give it to me.
0: Amen. A label like profound autism also impacts whether autistic kids attend an inclusive educational setting or whether they'll be segregated. And yet autistic kids, regardless of ability, benefit from being included in regular classrooms. It's tricky to unpack how much of this is exactly about being included in a regular classroom and how much is about not having to be in segregated classrooms. Stephen K. Capp also mentions segregated settings tending to have lower quality education and also lower expectations for students. The Lancet Commission does acknowledge that autistic kids benefit from inclusive regular classrooms. So I'm not sure how it is that they don't also see that this label is going to make that harder. It impacts school policies and also what parents choose for their children or advocate for them to access.
1: It makes me wonder, what were their considerations? Baffling.
0: He also mentions that there's a lot of resistance to giving minimally speaking autistic kids augmentative and alternative communication systems, or AACs. Studies consistently show that these devices improve communication skills, especially the speech-generating ones. Although the preferences of each person also influence what AAC device works best for them, so autistic kids should be allowed to choose for themselves whenever possible.
1: Of course. And what's the resistance about? Is that just ableistic instinct?
0: It's such a good question. One of the things he mentions is incorrect beliefs about using AAC devices interfering with language development, which is also why he mentions research clearly demonstrating the opposite. I don't know where that belief comes from, though. Is it just that people can't get their heads around some people learning in different ways? Is it the mistaken idea that there's virtue in suffering and so a device that improves someone's life is seen as negative? Like the way people refer to something being a crutch as negative, but if crutches increase your ability to get around and improve your life, then aren't they pretty straightforwardly good? Which I guess just comes right back around to what you're saying, because the attitude I'm describing is ableist.
1: Yeah.
0: Yeah. He also writes, quote, searching for strengths, especially among those with less language, may help them to communicate and demonstrate their intelligence, end quote.
1: There's an idea.
0: Yeah, that does seem like it would help. He talks about different nonverbal intelligence tests and which ones minimally speaking autistic people tend to score highly on. The highest scorers are on the Raven's Colored Progressive Matrices test, which measures intelligence generally, including abstract reasoning and fluid intelligence, which means solving types of problems you haven't encountered before. He describes a study where they recruited 30 autistic children who spoke minimally or not at all and were in schools for, quote, profoundly impaired autistic children, end quote. Their results on the Raven's test were quite varied, but the average IQ score was 83, which is within a standard deviation of a typical score for children generally. So that means they averaged normal IQ scores and were nowhere near what is considered intellectual disability, despite the fact that they were in special schools for profoundly impaired autistic children.
1: Profound concerns over profound autism, yes, and dysfunctional function labels cause further dysfunction.
0: Totally. He mentions another study with 36 minimally speaking autistic kids using the Leader Intelligence Test, which is a nonverbal test of intelligence and cognitive abilities. The IQ scores were once again highly variable, including two of the scores that were in the 90th percentile.
1: Huh.
0: Another study measured autistic kids on one of the classic conventional intelligence tests, and the average score was in the intellectual disability range. But then the same kids were given the Leader Intelligence Test, and the average score was in the average intelligence range. When they do nonverbal IQ tests on minimally verbal autistic children, they get results that have an average score that is near average, and they have variation in the scores across groups, which I would expect is what happens with non-autistic children too.
1: Yeah.
0: He points out that these results show that many kids who get labeled as low functioning actually have perceptual strengths, which are typical for autistic people. Realizing these strengths can help develop their potential. It means you can adjust the material in line with their learning style. For example, minimally verbal autistic kids often learn more easily when using visual supports and develop deeper understanding of the material that way.
1: I'd buy into that. I think that works with my cognitive style anyway.
0: For sure. Also, I quite like this sentence that Stephen K. Kapp wrote, quote, autistic people generally do not perform on command for audiences, which has accounted for why some have scored low on tasks measuring supposed core deficits, such as theory of mind, end quote.
1: K-Cap.
0: K-Cap.
1: That's such a great point. I intuitively know arguments like this, but to hear them in words is just so satisfying, especially because that's our culture right there, and it's cool.
0: Yeah. Stephen K. Kapp is a wonderful writer, and autistic culture rules. Also, the theory of mind tests were poorly set up. We've talked about that before, but he's also saying that after talking about how, just in general, autistic people are often underestimated by tests because we don't choose to engage with them as much.
1: I love autistic culture.
0: Yeah, I love it too. The Lancet Commission acknowledges that autistic people need to be included and our preferences need to be heard and considered, and yet very few autistic people were allowed to contribute to it. So it seems that they know enough to say that, but not enough to actually do it. As Stephen K. Kapp shows us, there's no shortage of autistic advocates and researchers speaking out against the use of the label profound autism.
1: That classically fits with everything else that you've told me about this piece of literature, that they'd be sayer, not doer types. I'm seeing a lot of this as processed top-down type stuff, like they have their solution and they're going to try to make up something that it fits on while mentioning, but not weighing in everything that points at their error. It's classic. I see this in so many places being done by so many people. I don't see this kind of dissonance and ignorance as different from someone protecting a top-down bias.
0: It does certainly seem like they have a label they really want to use, and so they don't see or don't care to see that their justifications are self-contradictory and don't stand up to scrutiny. The Lancet Commission claims that so-called profoundly autistic people aren't able to advocate for themselves or are only minimally able to do so, but this completely ignores that plenty of autistic people who the Lancet would put in this category do advocate for themselves. Stephen K. Capp shares a quote from Mel Baggs, who was an incredible non-speaking autistic writer and disability rights advocate, quote, "When people generally said to be incapable of communication find ways of making clear what they do and don't want through means other than words, this is self-advocacy," end quote.
1: Nice.
0: Yeah. Mel Baggs also wrote how sometimes autistic people fight back against abuse and mistreatment, and it gets labeled as behavioral problems on the part of the autistic people, instead of those who mistreat us being labeled as having behavioral problems.
1: I'd raise that to often. And these two blend into one as well. Like, the fighting back can be their only way of indicating what they don't want.
0: 100%. Beyond this, Stephen K. Capp argues that by making a statement that so-called profoundly autistic people lack an ability to self-advocate, the Lancet Commission is setting these very same people up to be ignored when they do self-advocate.
1: Mm-hmm.
0: Those who believe that autistic people who've been given this label can't advocate for themselves will be unable to properly perceive and interpret instances when they are doing exactly that. We talked last episode about biases impacting perception. These sorts of expectations, especially when created for a group that is already highly marginalized, will cause people to be unable to properly perceive the very autistic people this commission is claiming to want to protect or care for by giving the label of profound autism.
1: Yeah, it's like the reception is completely messed up when you're looking down.
0: Totally, yeah. There's also already an issue where autistic advocates are sometimes dismissed as being either too autistic to have any insights or not autistic enough to be able to represent and advocate for fellow autistics. So this division of profound versus not profound is going to further enable this kind of dismissal and discrediting of autistic advocates. Stephen K. Capp advocates for a unified autism diagnosis and for practitioners to treat autistic people as individuals with our own challenges and strengths, and sometimes with co-occurring conditions, and our own specific social and environmental concerns or supports.
1: K. Capp. Common sense advocate.
0: Yeah. He shares the story of a minimally speaking autistic man who would fit the criteria the Lancet Commission seems to have for profound autism. He had been institutionalized, but his family, especially his sister, helped him fight to get out. And now he has his own home and sees his sister every day and is involved in the community and works part-time cleaning and gardening. He enjoys riding his bike and attends a college class where he learns about human rights. He still gets care from a nurse who happens to be his neighbor and who he has a good relationship with, but he also provided care for his mother when she was dying. And he couldn't have done that if he were institutionalized. I see no reason for him to have ever been institutionalized. I'm so glad he has the kind of family who helped him to fight and get out. But it's also absurd that he was being held against his will like that. Absurd, but also not unique, as we discussed a couple episodes ago when we talked about autistic people being institutionalized against our will. Stephen K. Capp concludes with, quote, "Overall, we must strive for inclusion in society and not use terms to promote segregation," end quote.
1: K. Capp.
0: And I'd like to conclude by saying that I think Stephen K. Capp is a badass writer, researcher, and advocate, and that this paper is amazing. Thank you to everyone who contributed to the papers we talked about today. We're so grateful for what you're doing. And thanks for listening, everyone.
1: Yeah, thank you.
0: We are your hosts, Vince and Vanessa, and you've been listening to Autistic Small Talk, recorded in Penticton, Sint-Kintiketon, and broadcasting on Peach City Radio, CFUZ Penticton, Met Radio, CJTM Toronto, CHSR Fredericton, and CITR Vancouver. We talked about self-identifying as autistic and the profound problems with functioning labels. 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
1: The creators of the film All Wigged Out were interviewed for the following episode of Her Turn, a collectively produced weekly radio series that has graced the airwaves of community station WORTFM, Madison, Wisconsin, for about 46 years.

0: Good morning and welcome to Her Turn, a program of news and information from a feminist perspective. I'm Arlene Zalcher. A special half hour today, what does it mean to be all wigged out? That's the name of a new documentary by the longtime folk duo of Kathy Fink and Marcy Marxer. The movie is full of music, laughs, and tears, but most of all, it's full of love, and it's a call to empowerment in the face of a life-threatening illness. So stay tuned.
1: Some people think of their cancer experience as a journey, but for me, cancer is a lot more like being dragged through a car wash. First, they hook you on a chain, and they've got you. They drag you in the tunnel, spray you down, hit you with soap, while strips go back and forth.

0: That's Marcy Marxer, bringing her playful, quirky, and insightful twist to breast cancer. She was diagnosed in 2015, and just 4 years later, she and her longtime partner, Kathy Fink, started putting her story together in the way they do best, with music, and with a commitment to community. Their new film is called All Wigged Out. I talked with them after a performance at the National Women's Music Festival over the July 4th weekend.
1: Hi, I'm Kathy Fink.
2: I'm Marcy Marxer.
0: We're here today to talk about your personal experience of going through breast cancer and breast cancer treatment, mm-hmm. and you turned it into a movie. So can you tell

0: including the fact that as a Grammy-winning musician and virtuoso instrumentalist, Marcy ended up getting total neuropathy. She couldn't touch an instrument. She could barely walk. And she made a complete comeback. And that's triumphant. It's a story of hope. But along with it, there are many other aspects that talk about advocacy, caregiving, patient care, talking with your doctor, a lot of the surprises that come along the way. And Marcy's clearly the star of the show. I'm in the cast as band leader and a couple of characters, and we have a fantastic female bass player from Chicago, Stacy McMichael, and a wonderful drummer, Janet Kramer.
1: How would you label the film?
2: Well, it is different. As a genre, musical documentary says it pretty well. It is about cancer, but at the crux of it, it's really about struggle. It's about getting through difficult times, being support for someone else, and getting support for yourself. How to put one foot in front of the other and keep going. And many of us in life know what that's like. It takes practice to be in a situation that you have to push so hard to get through, whatever that situation is, if it's health or if it's other things in life. And it takes practice to know how to help someone, to empathize without putting your own values on that person. Just try to bring them along and do what you can and shine some light. And I really hadn't thought of that as much since people started watching the film. And a 13-year-old girl came up to me and said, "You're telling my story. I'm celebrating the first year of my life not being in the hospital for sickle cell." And another man sitting there with his wife who had a mask on and a wig, and he just put his arm around her and he had tears in his eyes and he said, "I'm her Kathy." So, I mean, it applies to many situations.
0: Yeah, and I think this is not a traditional documentary, but it is a nonfiction story. We didn't make up one piece of this. It all really happened. What we did was we put it together in an entertaining format. And to Marcy's credit, she's an incredible comedian. There are some hilarious moments, and even some of the sad moments are just a little bit funny at times. It's not our goal to create art that makes people bummed out. It's our goal to create art that empowers people. And when we screened this at the National Women's Music Festival and we had a nice Q&A with Gilda's Club here in Madison, Marcy said, I think one of the most important things, it's really about helping people take their power in these moments. Comedy gives hope. Bummers don't give that much hope. So we tell the truth here. There's a very poignant scene about Marcy's neuropathy, and you can hear a pin drop. And we have yet to meet somebody who watches the film and doesn't tell us that they learned something they didn't know.
1: I'm wondering, were there any differences being a lesbian?
2: There would have been years ago, but I came to an age when I refused to have a doctor that I couldn't be totally honest with. In my early life, I had a couple of experiences with doctors who had real problems with any gay person. And I should have reported them, and I didn't know at the time, but I sure would now. I had a great medical team, and I was up front from the very first second. Things have changed in the medical world. They really have. So if anybody ever has an issue that they need to talk to a doctor about and they're afraid to let them know who they really are, go to a different doctor.
0: I totally agree. Underneath the rest of this story is a 40-year love story. And honestly, you could call it a gay love story, but I don't actually think it matters. It's a story about two people who love each other dearly and are going to walk to the end of the earth with each other if that's what it takes. People who were in the live audience when we filmed the musical, what they saw was love. They weren't looking at one kind of love or another kind of love. I think that's important as well, and a step forward.
1: Like you said, it is hilarious. Everybody can relate in some way. And I wrote down this quote I remember from some author, Jewish author, I believe, that said, "In every tear a laugh, and in every laugh a tear. And it seemed like some of that was in the film and in your experience. I don't know if you have a comment about that.
2: You know,

0: do. And we're not trying to downplay anything, any true experience. But for me personally, what I've learned over the years of going through some severe hard times is that I find it personally easier if I can find ways to laugh. I tried to crack up my doctors, I tried to crack up other patients in all kinds of ways. Kathy and I would like wear Rastafarian wigs to the chemo to make everybody laugh in the room, or dress up or sing funny songs, that kind of thing. There are some people you can joke with and some people you really can't joke with. So you have to know where that line is. And I find if I'm talking about my own body and my own experience in a funny way, it's less threatening than saying blanket statements that apply to everybody's body. Like, I've noticed that I can talk about my breasts in any way I want to and people think it's funny, but I wouldn't talk about somebody else's personal experience at all. I totally respect people's privacy. And I understand people's privacy. It's just not how I respond. Like in the mammogram, actually saying to the technician, once it's really cranking down, does this thing ever get stuck? I never expected her response to be, not as much as the old ones did. It's like, what? What did they have to do? Bring in the workmen to get somebody out of it? I don't want to know about that. But it's funny, you know, and it was funny to me at the time, too. It kind of broke my own ice.
1: Well, and I think that's another thing that the film does, is it makes people more comfortable talking about their own experience. I remember many, many years ago where the C word, cancer, that was like a big secret. The few people that I knew as a kid who had breast cancer, you didn't say it out loud. Well, there's nothing dirty about it. There are many things wrong, but there's nothing wrong about saying it out loud. And we get the most support when we're up front and we do say things out loud. We're going to have to say it a lot more to get the help, to get the studies, the protocols, to get that work done. We even know some men who have had breast cancer. Of course, that's unusual circumstance, but everyone needs to be comfortable saying it, researching it, knowing how to help people.
2: Have you ever gotten the feedback, though, that you're just too positive?
1: We approach every challenging day with what's the best I can do with this day, not what's the worst I can feel today.
0: And cancer, any kind of cancer, is serious. It's just serious. Some people have said to me, well, my case wasn't as bad as yours. You know, that's not true. When you hear that word the first time, it's a knife. It's very, very difficult. But to have that cancer in your private areas of your body, that's horrifying. And it actually was for me, too. I had to get used to the idea. It's just a fine line, you know. If she's angry, she's just got to be angry until she's not angry anymore.
2: Were you ever angry?
0: I wasn't angry, but I was so sad that I couldn't play music. I played guitar since I was 5 years old. I couldn't imagine a time when I couldn't play music. In fact, I'll tell you honestly, my big complaint to my oncologist was that I couldn't play music, and she wasn't taking it very seriously. And I kept saying, you know, but I can't play music. So she actually said, well, she kind of rolled her eyes and said, has this affected your life in any other way than playing music? And I said, well, I can't wear shoes or pants.
1: And that she understood.
0: Yeah.
1: But the hard thing was getting her to understand that playing music is Marcy's life.
0: Yeah.
1: It's not just her life and spiritually what she lives for. It's also her livelihood, you know.
0: And my social life.
1: That's something we had to really hound into the doctor. I get it. They're very busy. They have a lot of patients. But each person is their own person. There could be some people for whom neuropathy was not as devastating. But in Marcy's case, it was. And it was a challenge to get the doctor to take that seriously enough. The other thing is that Marcy has this sweet kind of voice. And even when she's telling the truth and she's being really extremely clear with her words, her tone of voice does not make them pay attention. And that's when Kathy comes in and says, okay, we're going to repeat this now, and we're going to listen to it, and we're going to discuss what's really important. Because I'm not actually sure that you fully listened to what Marcy was saying or that you understood. And the doctor would look at me like, help. And literally, it's in the play, but the doctor's ready to leave the room, and I go, no, you can't leave yet. And she's got other patients waiting. I'm going, you get to leave when I'm finished with my list. I have 10 things on my list, and when you have answered all these questions and we've checked off all these things, then you get to leave. You know, I think that's a piece of advocacy. Regardless of serious illnesses, I always think it is great for a person to go in there with a friend, companion, helper, advocate, partner. That person is going to be the advocate. That person's going to take the notes. You want to make sure that two people are hearing so that you figure out what really got said.
3: 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They had a lot of friends who weighed in, sometimes more or less helpfully. One of the funniest but also pointed parts of the film talks about unsolicited advice.

0: people have a really hard time imagining what cancer actually is and what it feels like and the treatment that you're going through. So suffering for any reason, to put their own experience on that and put a little spin, and it's just not helpful. The most helpful thing is to talk to the person. If they feel like talking, great. If they don't feel like talking, great. But don't initiate things from your own experience on them, even if it's a past cancer experience, really. Chances are your friend knows it and they can ask you questions. But I found that a lot of advice and stereotypes were heaped on me, even from some past cancer patients. In a typical situation with Taxol, the average number of infusions is 4. And not that anything is average. People who experience 4 have a very different experience than someone like me who experienced 12, you know.
1: 11.
0: I didn't make it to the 12th one. I found that, you know, people who had experienced 4 would come up to me and say, oh, you had how many? Oh, well, they must have given you less. I don't know how you could have done it that way. That's impossible. It's like, no, that's your experience. This is my experience. People said all kinds of crazy things to me, like, what are your chances? And one of them that was really interesting was, stay positive. With no clue of how to stay positive. And for me, the way to stay positive was just to always have some kind of a plan, even if it was little, or if I was in the hospital and they gave me a gown that didn't fit, you know, I wasn't gonna put up with that. You know, it's like, give me another one I can put on top, or give me a bigger one. Give me one that allows me to put my arms down, you know, but just to speak up.
2: Feeling empowered, speaking up, as Marcy Marxer says, helped her retain her dignity and personhood through what can be a very depersonalizing experience. What also helps? Having a support system. Kathy Fink picks up the story.
1: We did something we rarely ever do, which is we co-wrote a song. And we were kind of forced into it. We had been closing the show with the song L-O-V-E, L-da-da-da-da-da. But we knew for the film that we were never going to get the rights. And if we did get the rights, that we couldn't afford it. So we realized, oh, we're going to have to come up with something there. And I did round one on the song Two Peas in a Pod, and then called Marcy in and said, what do you think of this? Do you think we can do something with this? And she had the idea that we could complete each other's sentences throughout the song, and it really is our story in reality, and it's a comedy, and it's a swing song, and it has this complicated wordplay.

0: One of the things that has amazed me about making this film is how many people jumped to support it. Most people know us, some people don't. Some were big surprises. Holly Neer helped support it. Some people that I'm big fans of, like her, supported it, and we're getting a lot of love from this.
1: We are constantly developing different ideas on how to get the film out there and how it's part of our work. By example, being here at the National Women's Music Festival and doing a post-film Q&A with Gilda's Club and the Cancer Support Community. That's one of the models that we're building. We're going to be doing that at the Freight and Salvage Club in Berkeley, California in October. And we're working with three different cancer support communities plus a group called Notes for Hope. So in addition to film festivals and in addition to the dream of getting distribution on Netflix or Hulu or somebody who's streaming, we want to see the film serve healthcare communities. We're looking at it from the point of view of narrative medicine and medical humanities. We are in conversations with some hospitals about showing it particularly to their doctors because we feel it will make their doctors understand more what their patients are going through. We're actually contracted to do a program with the American Nurses Association. They're going to show the film for 2 weeks. People can log into a certain place and watch the film at their own convenience. But then we have two set specific programs that we're going to do on Zoom with Q&A, with other information. And we're in discussions, for instance, with the University of Maryland Medical Centers. I think there are other healthcare organizations where showing this film is beneficial, and particularly with the cancer support community. So I think in terms of your question of how this fits into our work, 3/4 of the work that we've done musically has a purpose that goes beyond the music. Some of it is, hell, let's just play music, you know. But when you look at our album Shout and Shine, it was really specifically about helping to open the doors to more diversity in bluegrass and old-time music, and also for more people to get to know Sam Gleaves. When you look at our album Dancing in the Kitchen, Songs for All Families, it was really the first album since Marlo Thomas did Free to Be a Family that addressed diverse families. That's an agenda. We partnered some with the Human Rights Campaign in that project. Bon Appetit Musical Food Fund was really about finding a fun way to get kids and families to think about healthy lifestyles. So this is similar to those projects, but its own thing. Our goal is to see how can we partner to get this out to the most number of people, because there is no one who isn't impacted by cancer. Maybe you don't get cancer, but you're going to know somebody who gets cancer, and you're going to want to do right. You're not going to want to give the unsolicited advice, but then you're going to wonder, what the hell can I do that's really helpful? And by having these post-show discussions, we have an opportunity to make it easier for everybody.
0: Kathy and I really cut our teeth in the folk scene, and Pete Seeger took us under his wing along with some other people, because what we love is having interaction between an audience and ourselves. So we really want to hear from people. We want to know what they're thinking. We want to talk to them afterwards. We want to be able to sing songs that relate to their lives and seeks out injustice, but also, like with kids stuff, kind of makes fun of some things that maybe parents and kids argue about, or give them some musical nutrition. And I think that's one reason why Pete in particular kind of took us under his wing, and we get to work with him quite a lot. And I had always admired that about Pete. I know that Kathy has too, the way he got everybody involved. If it was singing or if it was a call to action, Pete was right there. And the communication part of this film, I find totally exhilarating. When people come up and tell me their stories afterwards, especially their stories that I just don't expect, like from a little black girl, you know, saying, this is my life. It's like, wow, that is so amazing. And to have her have a smile on her face while she's telling me about it, because she recognizes the kinship. Art doesn't get better than that.
2: People who are listening to this are going to want to know how you're doing. I heard you play, so I know your hands are doing great. But how are you doing?
0: I'm doing great. I've been off all medications for over a year, and it's making a difference to be off everything. And I'm looking at the future, and I still have the world's best caretaker and protector in Kathy. And we're out playing music, and we're having a great time. So, yeah, life moves on.
1: I'll take the last word. It has been quite an experience. You have to be enormously patient to create this kind of vision and then follow it through. But the dream here is that we use our talent as storytellers and musicians to empower other people. And if people want to get involved, they can contact us through our website, kathymarcy.com. They can look at the trailer on the website. There's an All Wigged Out tab at the top. And as far as how Marcy's doing, she's still a nut, but she was a nut before. So, and her talent is off the charts. She does still deal with some neuropathy that will be with her for life. But, you know, this whole thing about how can you be so positive? I don't think it's an easy choice for everyone, but it's a choice that we made. And we had the internal power to make that choice. And I would say that if you're in that situation and you're finding it difficult to have the internal power to make that choice, that's where the cancer support centers come in. That's where the right support system can help you. And don't give up on it. Take your power.
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Kathy Fink and Marcy Marxer have been playing together for almost 40 years. They are two-time Grammy Award winners and just released their 50th recording. For her turn, I'm Arlene.

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1: 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And today I have a guest, Jay. Would you like to introduce yourself?
2: Good morning, everybody. And what would you like to know? How would you like this introduction to go?
1: You can share whatever you'd like to. I believe you do know the premise of my show, which is connecting people to their worth and value and or exploring how individuals have been able to connect to their worth and value and if they haven't, what kinds of barriers have prevented them from being able to do that? We can also talk about anything you like that is related or not. So
2: it goes. I am of mixed descent. I grew up in the area, and I was from a young age, I knew I wanted to get into emergency services. So I was working in that direction. And right from about 15, 16 years old. And then I kept running into obstacles. And that would be anything from work drying up to, you name it, natural disaster here and there. And basically, I just kept at it until I was actually, it seems like such a long time ago now, but I've got over 25 years combined between police, fire, ambulance, and it's been a ride. And now I'm in communications and public relations for the last 8 months or so, and it's been a nice change. But I had a break in there where I had to reboot, where I had to learn, where I had to self-educate, and where I had to make change.
1: Okay. So I'm curious to know if throughout those years of those, where you were providing those certain services with those certain organizations, were you aware of having any worth and value? And was it intrinsic? Was it extrinsic? And had that changed from one service to the next?
2: To start off with, it was I wanted to help people, and or at least in my mind it was. And so that was good for me. That provided some self-worth for me. However, I also realized that at that same time, it's providing a higher profile in my communities. And so that made me feel like I was, I wouldn't say normal. It made me feel like I was somewhat above the rest. And being at a young age, you don't realize that. And you just keep going with it. And you think that, okay, well, I'm above the bottom, and that's a good place to be. So it just kept going for, that many years until, it's about 3 years ago now. Actually, 3 years ago in January. It was February 1st today. So, yeah. And then I had, in between all of that and in between working for different services, different sections, I had to have mental health breaks. I had PTSD. And that was, at the time, I thought it was all from work. And I thought it was the things I'd seen, I'd heard, I'd done, I'd witnessed were all contributing to that. And I thought that was the major fault. And then I started to realize that there's got to be more to it than that. It affected my personal life. It affected my professional life. And I'm a dad of four. And it affected the kids' lives. So it was a lot of, in the early years, tying in that value to how good the work was that I was doing, self-evaluation. And with most people in those fields, you have to be the best. You've got to be the best at what you do. There can't be anybody better than you. And that's how you tie yourself to that worth. And if you make a mistake, even if it's just a minor silly mistake, you dwell on it. You'll keep going with, well, I could have done this, I could have done that. And when I started to experience more and more, observe more and more tragic situations, I started to question myself, well, maybe I could have done this different. I could have, you know, maybe that person would have been in better shape, or those people would have been in better shape if I had done this. And I later learned that's part of PTSD. It's a lot of questioning and a lot of guilt and a lot of questioning your own worth, that you're not the best. Why aren't you the best? And if you're not the best, that's your own fault, right? So it was a learning experience, that's for sure. And it's been a long journey. But and then at the time I started, you couldn't admit that you were hurt. You shouldn't admit you were hurt. You suck it up, you move on to the next call. And that didn't change from any of the services. It was that part was definitely shared between all the services.
1: Okay, I have some questions. So let me clear my throat here. I think the first question I have for you is, at what point in time in your life did you have a greater sense of connectedness to your worth and value, then or now?
2: Now. Absolutely now.
1: Okay. I had another question, but it slipped my mind, so it'll come back. Care to elaborate on that?
2: Okay. So, again, in the early parts of my service, my careers, my worth, my self-worth, I thought, was tied into how well I did, depending upon what I was doing, whether I was, you know, responding as a medic or as a, I got to use the right term here, derogatory term is buckethead, but as a firefighter or rescue. And we like to harp on each other, give each other a hard time, all three services. And then you get the hospital staff involved, ER, and it gets pretty entertaining sometimes, and you have personalities clash. At the early stages, I tied my self-worth to how well was I doing and how did people see me? Did they see me hair flying straight back to that call, getting it done and then going back? Or did they see me, because I did time in dispatch as well, did they see me taking those calls or taking a tough call or running a pursuit, you know, and how well did I look to them rather than, you know, and that was after it was done. During the time, I was focused, and one would almost say hyper-focused, and that was one of the abilities that made me good at what I did, is I could hyper-focus on that scene, but not just on one point. I could have that whole scene in my mind, 3D, everything. I would know exactly what I'm doing, whether I was there in person or not, and I would just roll through with things. So for me, when my peers were like, oh, how did you do that? And I'm looking at him like, you can't do that? And it was just, I was tying my worth to that when that's putting all my eggs in one basket, my professional life. And then after I'd either get out of the vehicle or take off the headset or go home for the end of the shift, it would be, I wouldn't say, some nights were hell, other nights were a little bit better. Some nights were good, you know, when you get that camaraderie, you go out and have a beer, go out, have a whiskey, or you just sit there and have a meal together. And having that camaraderie, that became the people that I most related to, because they could understand. And the normal human couldn't understand. And I say normal, I mean John Q. Public, Jane Q. Public. And they should never, frankly, never have to go through that or never have to action that. That's something even fully trained medics, police officers, firefighters should be looking after from start to finish. It's, you're a rescue hero. However, rescue heroes are human after you pull away that shell. You know, you use the Shrek onion. Onions have layers.
1: Yes.
2: And, you know, when you peel down four or five layers between your family, and I use air quotes because, you know, everybody can see those on radio.
1: You'd be surprised.
2: It's, it is a, that's who you connect with. That's who you end up trauma bonding with. And that is, those are your checks and balances. The only problem is they're just as messed up as you are because they have to deal with what they've seen, heard, worked on, witnessed. And in some cases, it's very lengthy trauma from just one call. Or when I was in the command center, multiple traumatic calls. You leave it to the members on the ground for the police or the ambulance or the fire department to deal with. You move on to the next one, which could be just as traumatic, if not worse. And it piles up. It's cumulative. But remember, you have to suck it up. You can't show any pain or emotion. You have to laugh it off. You have to have that dark humor. And thankfully, things are changing quite a bit. I've been out of emergency services now for, 7 years. And the amount of change that's happened in the time since I've left regarding mental health has been amazing. Like, it's been really good, but there's still a boatload more to do. You can't have a guy like me that's, you know, 20 years in and ripping from call to call and be absolutely fine, whether it's on a headset or a window or a door. It's not going to happen. It just, humans aren't built that way. So you have to do that proactive mental health. You have to do a regimen or a routine of mental health that makes you sustainable. And again, the first, the first couple decades, you don't, because you suck it up. That's what you're supposed to do.
1: May I interject?
2: No.
1: Okay, well, I'm going to anyways. My show, my rules. Okay, so I'm back to having to be the best and wanting to be viewed that way. How did it affect your awareness, pardon me, everybody, or connectedness to your worth and value when you were seen in the light you were wanting to be seen versus not?
2: It gave me a sense of I was making a difference. And in a lot of ways, it was not false, but you were making a difference, but it gave you... I'm going to hit on a couple things here. It gave you more sense than you should have of how tough you were. And it gave you more sense of what you could do or what you thought you could do than you should have. And it was that those two factors can become a disaster. And it turned out that it was a disaster for me, right? So I was tying all of my worth into those jobs, those responses, how well I did on them, when I wasn't really grading my family life, my personal life. My personal life, I didn't really have a personal life, honestly. I've been married twice, and I'm divorced twice. A good relationship here with one of my exes. And when I started making it less personal, like it was, you know, it's you against me, it's the world against me, it's, you know, you're doing this just because. When I got out of that mindset, it got even better. And I didn't realize how badly I was affecting the kids. I didn't realize how badly I was stuffing things down. And then the first mental crash, oh, I was 10 years in, 12 years in. No, it'd be even more than that. Roughly around 2008. And I realized that's a long time ago, but all of a sudden I couldn't function. Couldn't function at my job. Couldn't function in my personal life. I was just shut in. I started to turtle. And then when I wasn't turtling, I was reactive, which is not a good combination. And I'm thinking, what the hell is going on? Why am I doing this? Like, why am I like this? And at that time, the service I was with sent me to, it turned out to be one of the best psychologists for emergency services in the province, if not Western Canada. And he said, hey, this is what you have. This is why you have it. And you need to start paying attention to this. And I did, or I thought I did. And I'd later find out that that's not necessarily the case. So it's been a learning experience for sure.
1: Okay. So you mentioned earlier that you have a greater sense of your worth and value now because of everything that has transpired. Is the way you measure it intrinsic or extrinsic now? Because it sounds like it was extrinsic before.
2: Very much so.
1: Okay.
2: Very much so. Because on the outside, people are like, you know, fantastic work and thank you so much and da-da-da-da-da, which is, to me was, you know, puff your chest out. Internally, I was like, all right, I'm doing all right. But I started picking myself apart. You know what you could have done different on that call? You know what you could have done different for that situation? You know what you could have done this? And then, because I was, part of that clique or inside the organizations, we all get grumpy and we all mutter and complain. And, I started to get toxic or cynical. And, you know, soon enough, right, and I realize I have a gray beard and salt and pepper hair, but inside I had this gray beard and salt and pepper hair in 2008. And it was, I just didn't realize it. But I was feeding off the old cynics and feeding off the old timers. And again, it just kept the cycle going that was terrible for whatever organization you were in. It would just make it worse. You would perpetuate that cycle for all the newbies coming in, the rookies, the sparkies, whatever you wanted to call them. They're seeing, you know, your leaders, your seasoned veterans, whatever you want to call it. And they're acting like that. So you got to be like, huh, well, you know what? That's what gets them through. I'm going to have to start acting like that. And it is toxic. It's not healthy. and it was a hard thing to learn, and I didn't learn it quick enough.
1: Okay, so your beard is white,
2: right.
1: Not gray.
2: Thank you.
1: And I want to go to, okay, so if you in past identified your worth and value, like you measured it extrinsically, when you left work, did you have a sense of self? Like, did you connect with anything, or was it just like work? And if not, like, how was that for you in your personal life? Like, did you just like float?
2: Oh, even going between services, it was, you tied your identity to that service. So whatever service you were in, that was who you were in the community. And, you know, I went from identifying as, you know, just a res kid, a half-breed res kid who grew up on a ranch to, you know what, I'm a rescue guy. I'm a fire guy. I'm a medic. You know, I'm a policeman. I'm a dispatcher. And instead of really taking stock of my personal life, my personal life was somewhat autopilot. So, you know, my identity was tied to those careers. And frankly, if I knew then, and I'm sure everybody says this, if I knew then what I know now, that might change things quite significantly. However, I wouldn't be the same person I am today. And because of leaving those careers behind, I've had to really acknowledge my careers in those areas are done. And that's devastating when you tie everything in your life, you know, your worth to your kids, your worth to your spouse, your worth to your family as person X in X service. That's your whole identity. And to shed that and not have an identity after that going, who the hell am I, is both devastating and somewhat freeing, because now I don't have to look at who I befriend because of their history with either medical services or the RCMP or whoever. And you had to watch that before. When I left in 2018, now I don't give a damn. If you're a good person, and then I'm gonna, you know, then we can be friends. And I've seen a lot of really good people who have criminal records. And I've seen a lot of really, I just about said the S word, really disgusting people who don't have records. And I would take that person with a criminal record any day. They've made a mistake. They've atoned for their mistake or mistakes. Or they're just human. Whereas other people can hide that criminality or hide that terrible personality or hide that psychopathy or hide that narcissism. And they're just POSs. And I won't translate that, but they don't have a criminal record. So, you know, they're above everybody else. And it shames me a bit to admit that I was one of those people that, you know, again, at, you know, 19 years old, everything's black and white. It's not. It's, you know, as you get older and you get more experience, you realize there's a lot more gray than there is black or white. So now I tie my value, self-worth, into not just the personal relationships I have, but to the professional relationships I can make. And the fact that I can learn that at 48 years old, I can still learn things and have fun doing it and not take anything so personal when I do make a mistake or denigrate myself, it is really freeing and enjoyable. And I look forward to getting up every day. Now, my doc has said, and it's been a few things here, the doc has said I shouldn't have made it to where I am. I should be 6 feet under. And when you look at the lists of trauma, you know, they start totaling the calls or totaling the sheer amount of bad things, including my own bad habits or anything like that. It's I shouldn't be here, but I am. And there's a reason why I'm here. And there's a reason why I'm going to be here until Creator decides I have to go. I have to go back home.
1: Okay, I have some questions on that. But first, I just want to let everyone know who's just chimed in. 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I am your host, Kelly, and you are listening to my segment, Your Locals Matter. I'd also like to take a moment, pardon me, to let everyone know that the CFUZ on-airversary will take place Saturday, February 8th, 2025. This is the 6th annual single-day broadcast fundraising event hosted by the Peach City Community Radio Society and will be hosted live from CFUZ Studio at the Cannery Trade Center in Penticton. So any of you who are out and about, please feel free to come down. You can just hang out. Perhaps you can get on the air and say a few words. You can donate. We'll have all sorts of things happening that day, and we hope to see you here. Okay, so back to you, Jay. I want to know all the changes you've made and implemented for the reasons you've done so. Are they coming naturally to you? Is it second nature now, or do you still find that you need to redirect yourself at times when faced with certain circumstances, situations, etc.?
2: I would say it is. I'm going to be redirecting consistently. You don't do that many years in services and not basically solidify habits that are poor habits. So honestly, my last, I'll call it a crash, my last mental health episode I can't talk about it because it's, it's, for lack of a better term, it's still before the courts. And thankfully on this one, I was more of a secondary player than I was primarily involved, which is a good thing, unfortunately, not to slight anybody. But that crash is what really finished my emergency services career. And then I moved on to something right away, trying to find some more identity. So where did I go first? Oh gosh. Oh, I went trucking for 18 months. And then there's a couple other. Oh,
1: how was that? I'm just curious to know.
2: Very cathartic.
1: As I clear my throat again. Because I've heard that some people enjoy it because it allows them the time to reflect and it gives them solitude. But then other people I've spoken to say it's too much because it's too much reflection and they're not comfortable sitting in their own thoughts and feelings.
2: You know what? I would say you get a little bit of both. For me, it was amazing. In most senses, there were some bad times, don't get me wrong. But for me, it was seeing new places. I love doing that. The flip side to that, however, is, you know, when you're out for 7 days, 14 days, you're away from your family other than a phone or FaceTime or Messenger or what have you. So for the solitude and not having to people very much, it's really great being away from your family, and still trying to find your identity. I would say is the bad part. Or not necessarily the bad part, but not conducive. So if I go into something different where, and I'll use the next time after that, I went mining. The doc at that time wanted me to completely retire. And at 42 years age. Anyway, in around there, I was like, no, I'm not completely retiring. I can't do that. He's like, well, with your physical injuries, your mental injuries, this is what you should, you should seriously consider. And I'm like, no, I was being a stubborn mule. That's not happening. So I did that and I saw beautiful parts of the continent, like just some really neat places, really neat people. And nobody knew who I was, which is a great thing. Nobody knew. They just knew this is, if I was up here, some guy from BC. If I was in the States, it was some dumb Canadian. And that was really nice. Like nobody expected anything other than, I pay for gas, I pay for a hotel, I pay for groceries. That's it. Whereas the family's like, hey, you're retired. When are you coming back home? And I later thought to myself, man, you were running away from family because you didn't know what the hell to do. And that still resonates with me. I missed some of my youngest growing up. My oldest was, he's up there now. But again, I'm still missing some of his milestones, So it was, I was still running. I just didn't realize it. Went into mining, same thing. Gone for, basically 6 days. And then back for a couple here and there. And doing the same thing. I'm on shift work, which the doc was, he was mad. But he still supported me. He's like, no, the shift work is going to, the rotation is going to hurt you. You can't do night shifts anymore. You can't, because it's going to break you again. And I was like, whatever, I'm doing it. But he still supported me. And then along comes another spot where, I'm back into rotation again. I found one of my parents, my mom has passed away. She's been gone for quite a while now. My dad had some medical issues that are now permanent issues. And so I had to be close to home for him. I was getting divorced again, but yet I still had, the kids to look after. Only one was out of school at the time. And so the other three, I was like supporting, including myself, three households. And it was just, I'm fine. We're fine. You're fine. We're all fine. Right. And meanwhile, you're the duck. You're nice and calm on the top of that water. Underneath, you're pedaling like hell and just trying to find, So I went into communications again, and I got my arse handed to me after 2 years because I had another crash. And this time the doctor said, if you go against what I'm saying, I will no longer be your doctor. And that was the psychologist. And so I had to listen. And I was off for 2 years on that one. And I was flailing. I was okay to help raise the youngest. The middle was working. And it was just like, yeah. It ended up, I'm just, obstinate. And as I realized I was flailing, I also realized I don't know who the hell I am still. I don't know where I'm from.
1: I'm going to just interrupt you. Because you said it was great when you were going around, driving, mm-hmm. because nobody knew you. So I want to know if that's at all related to maybe being the catalyst to you connecting with who you are as a person, because it provided you with a safe space to figure out that aspect of it.